And seeing the man who had been healed standing with them, they could say nothing against it. But when they had commanded them to go aside of the council, they conferred among themselves, saying, "What shall we do with these men? For indeed, that a notable miracle has been done through them is evident to all who dwell in Jerusalem, and we cannot deny it. But so that it spreads no further among the people, let us severely threaten them, that from now on they speak to no man in this name." So they called them and commanded them not to speak at all nor teach in the name of Jesus. But Peter and John answered and said to them, "Whether it is right in the sight of God to listen to you more than to God, you judge. For we cannot but speak the things which we have seen and heard." So when they had further threatened them, they let them go, finding no way of punishing them because of the people, since they had all glorified God for what had been done. For the man was over 40 years old on whom this miracle of healing had been performed. I was reading a novel the other day, and I came across a strange line where one of the police detectives was often on television in the city, and somebody came up to him and said, "Oh, you're that world-famous detective." And he said, "Yes, I'm world-famous in the city of Minneapolis." Anytime somebody has to introduce somebody as saying that they're famous, it seems to be unnecessary, because if they're famous, they shouldn't have to be introduced. But we never know how far and how broad our influence may extend. And sometimes we're surprised, aren't we? I'll never forget one of the most shocking, surprising experiences of my life came on the day when Lech Walesa, the leader of the Polish Solidarity Movement, was placed under house arrest by the Soviet officials. Some of you will remember that. The picture of his arrest was on the front page of every newspaper in America. And when he was arrested, he was shaking his fist in defiance of the arresting authorities. And in his hand, he was holding one of my books. I said, "That's incredible." I said, and not only that, I later found out that that same book he placed in the casket of his father when his father died and was buried. And so I thought, I never would have dreamed in a million years that anything I ever wrote would ever find its way into the hands of Lech Walesa. But it made me think a lot about his position in modern history. Because I thought, why was it that the government at that time interested in arresting him? Why didn't they just execute him? That's usually the way it works in tyranny. Tyrants always have a secret police. They find a way to get rid of those who are in opposition to them, and usually it's by some form of execution. But I realized that the reason why Lech Walesa was put in house arrest and was not executed was that he had already become too well known. And to kill him would have made him a martyr, and the thing that every tyrannical regime fears more than anything else is the public uprising. Back in the 18th century, the philosopher Montesquieu, when he wrote his book, The Spirit of the Laws, said that the maintenance of all forms of tyranny depends and relies upon the ability of the government to keep the people afraid. That's why you have purges. That's why you have secret police. That's why you have mass execution in nations that follow that sort of regimen.
And what Montesquieu said was that it only takes one person, one Luck Valença, with enough courage to withstand the tyrant to bring down their powerful regime. Well, throughout history, we have seen individuals who have swum against the current, who have stood against powerful obstacles, Mahatma Gandhi. In our own country, Martin Luther King stood against the authorities of his day. He defied those authorities and raised all kinds of questions about the legitimacy of civil disobedience. Back in the middle of the 18th century, in the little town of Northampton in Massachusetts, where Jonathan Edwards was the preacher, the town itself was divided about equally, well before the Revolutionary War, in terms of their loyalty to the crown and to their loyalty to their local magistrates, because already the division over those loyalties was being felt in New England. And if you read your American history, you know that there were Christians on both sides of that debate. There were those Christians who insisted that it is never legitimate for any person or body under any circumstances to disobey the civil magistrate. And so though they were feeling exploited by the taxation and so on coming from Parliament in England, they refused to rebel or to join in the rebellion on matters of principle and on conscientious grounds of being obedient to civil magistrates, because the Bible teaches again and again that it is the Christian's duty to submit to those who are in authority over us, whether it's children to their parents, students to their teachers, employees to their employer, citizens to their government. Whatever it is, wherever we find levels of authority over us, the Bible calls us to be model citizens of submission and of subjection. And it was out of that principle of submission to the civil magistrate that Mary and Joseph made the arduous journey to Bethlehem, risking the life of both Mary and the unborn infant Jesus. Out of this deep affliction and inconvenience, they made the journey to obey the authorities that were over them. So the principle that comes to us again and again in Scripture is the principle of submission to those who are in authority. But always the question arises, is it ever legitimate? Is it ever ethically right to refuse to obey authorities who are over you? That's the question I want to look at in light of the text that I just read. Let's look again at what's taking place, because we continue to deal with the reaction of not only the people, but the authorities that ruled over the Jews in Jerusalem to the healing of the man who had been born unable to stand or to walk when he was healed by Peter and John by the gate. Beautiful. And so we read in chapter 4 this. Now, when they saw the boldness of Peter and John, they noticed, they perceived that they were uneducated, untrained men. Now, they could have stopped right there and said, therefore, ignorant rabble-rousers who have no credibility. But that's not the point here, because they add to it, and they marveled. Because they marveled at their power, they marveled at their persuasive skills, they marveled obviously at the eloquence of Peter as he spoke on this occasion. Bringing to mind, does it not, the promise of Jesus to his disciples before he left this world, saying, don't be afraid when you are brought up before councils and the rulers of this world
Because in that time, the Holy Spirit will come upon you and give you the ability to say what needs to be said. And so these men believed that promise of God. And in the face of adversity and opposition, Peter spoke with this boldness so that the whole Sanhedrin, the 71 of them, along with the people, were amazed. And they realized they had been with Jesus. What a statement. How many sermons could we get just out of that one line? How many times has anybody ever said to you, oh, I know about you, I can tell that you've just been spending time with Jesus. Nobody's ever made that connection to me. They talk about my connection to the Steelers or to the Penguins or to the Irish or whatever, but nobody says, oh, he must have just been with Jesus. But they made the connection. The events that had transpired so recently in Jerusalem were so resonant in their ears that it was unmistakable that these men belonged to that group that followed Jesus. And seeing the man who had been healed standing with them, they could say nothing against it. Well, sure they could say something against it. They could say anything they wanted to against it, but what the author of Scripture is telling, what Luke is saying, is they didn't dare publicly say anything against it. Who from the Sanhedrin, who among the scribes, the Pharisees, and the Sadducees is going to come out and say, that's enough of that. Stop this healing. We can't have any more miracles around here. They didn't dare say that because of the multitudes of the people who were there. So then they commanded them to go aside out of the council, and they conferred among themselves. They went into executive session. And they said, what do we do with these men? But it doesn't even say, what do we do with this men? The question is what? What do we do to these men? We have to do something to them because this is getting out of hand. And this has to stop. And when they said, what should we do to these men? They weren't suggesting giving them some kind of honorary banquet. But they said, indeed, that a notable miracle has been done through them is evident to all in Jerusalem, and we cannot deny it. Now here are the enemies of the apostles conferring among themselves, and they say, well, what are we going to do now? It's manifest, it's clear that through these guys, a notable miracle has taken place. The whole city knows about it. And everybody's cheering them on. Of course, we aren't. Can you believe how wicked the hearts of fallen people are when they know the manifest power of God has been given right before their very eyes, and they still enter in a conspiracy to squelch it? That's what they're doing. But so that it spreads no further among the people, here's what they come up with. Let us severely threaten them. Let's not just warn them. Let's not just say, you stop this or else. Let's make our threat severe. That from now on, they speak to no man in this name. So they called them and commanded them not to speak at all nor teach in the name of Jesus. They come out of the executive session. They call back in Peter and John and say, come on in here. We're not going to do anything to you now for what you've done. We're going to let you slide this time. We'll just write it up as a warning. But don't you dare ever mention the name of Jesus again as long as you live. We don't want to hear that name from your lips. If the apostles at that moment decided the Supreme Court of the nation has spoken, it is our obligation now to obey. And suppose Peter and John came out of there and the people said, well, what'd they say? Peter said, my lips are sealed.
I'm never going to speak about what's his name again. Had that been the response of the apostles, we would not be here talking about it or listening to a story about it, would we? But all of a sudden, Peter and John are in the worst of all possible conflicts of ethics, a conflict between ruling authorities. Every child knows what it's like when the child goes to the mother and says, "Mama, can I go to the movie tonight?" And mother says, "No." And so what does the child do then? Goes to daddy. "Hey, Dad, can I go to the movies tonight?" Tries to set one authority after the other, but it doesn't work because the father always says, "Go ask your mother." There's the soldier who's on trial for his life for war crimes at Nuremberg, involved in genocide. And the court interrogates them, and the excuse that is given is what? "I was only obeying orders. I was only doing what my commanding officer required of me." But the court said, "No, you are required at that point to disobey this magistrate rather than to commit genocide." Martin Luther King knew the law. He knew that any statute published by any state in the United States was challengeable by the Supreme Court if it violated constitutional rights. And so with passive resistance, he went ahead and broke the law in order to get the test case before the Supreme Court, which right was given him by the higher magistrate with respect to the lesser magistrate. We still have that. But the conflict of those situations at times can be unbearable. And here's how the apostles handled it. They said, "Whether it's right in the sight of God to listen to you or to God, you judge." Wow. These guys are supposed to be the judge of Israel, the Supreme Court. But you see, still ringing in the ears of the disciples and of the apostles, because only a few weeks had gone by since they heard these words, was the word of Jesus that we call the Great Commission. To go into all the world, to make disciples of all nations, baptizing them in the name of the Father and the name of the Son and of the name of the Holy Ghost. Jesus gave to Peter and to John and to the entire church of the first century a mandate. And it's our mandate. And if any authority under heaven comes to the Christian and tells them he may not pray, he may not preach, he may not worship, he may not tithe, he may not do any of those things that God commands, that Christian may not only disobey, that Christian must disobey. Now, in our ethics courses in the seminary, we give the principle, and I've said it's a simple principle. Anybody can understand it. The application of it to concrete circumstances is often excruciatingly difficult. The principle's this, that we are always to obey those in authority over us unless that authority commands us to do something God forbids, or forbids us from doing something God commands. If the husband says to the wife, "I want you to earn some extra income for us by turning to prostitution," not only may she disobey him, she must disobey him. On the other hand, a woman's married to an unbelieving man, and the man says to her, "You may not go to that church on Wednesday night and join the choir." What should the wife do? She should stay home, because God nowhere commands women to sing in the choir. I plead for it.
but I can't command it. But what if the husband says to the wife, you are not permitted to go to church on the Sabbath and join the corporate worship of the people of God? Not only may she disobey him, she must disobey him, because God commands her to be in the assembling together of the saints. Do you see how this can be very painful and very costly when we are caught in this vice between two, but I can't command it. But what if the husband says to the wife, you are not permitted to go to church on the Sabbath and join the corporate worship of the people of God? Not only may she disobey him, she must disobey him, because God commands her to be in the assembling together.

0: And we can never use the cop-out, I'm just obeying orders, as a license or an excuse for sin. But the other side of it is this. Just because God gives us the right and the responsibility to disobey when an authority over us commands us to do something he forbids or forbids us from doing something God commands, that is not a license to be disobedient just when we disagree with the authority. Or if the authority is exploiting us, or if the authority is afflicting us, bringing us discomfort or inconvenience. How inconvenienced were Joseph and Mary in making that arduous journey to Bethlehem? But they submitted, because God never commanded that Joseph and Mary be comfortable or be wealthy or be popular. And so again, the principle that's the general principle is we bend over backwards to be submissive, but we stand with ramrod defiance when the magistrate commands disobedience to God. That's why it's very important for us to understand in our daily lives what it is God commands and what it is God forbids. Otherwise, we are like sheep without a shepherd, and we go along with what Nietzsche called a herd morality, doing whatever anybody tells us to do. When in fact, there are times the Christian has to say no. There's a reason why the first century was the century where the blood of the church became the seed of the church's growth through the martyrdom of those who would not submit to tyrants who told them to deny the faith in Christ. With Job, we have to say, though they slay us, yet we will to be prepared for that time when you have to choose obedience to those who command sin or obedience to Christ.
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The Lord is a stronghold for the oppressed, a stronghold in times of trouble. 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
2: 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Reading from Galatians 1, verses 6 through 8. I marvel that ye are so soon removed from him that called you into the grace of Christ unto another gospel, which is not another, but there be some that trouble you, and would pervert the gospel of Christ. But though we or an angel from heaven preach any other gospel unto you than that which we have preached unto you, let him be accursed. Reading from Galatians 1, verses 6 through 8.

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The greatest song will always be the song born in the greatest suffering.

0: true. We will never forget the price Jesus paid so that forgiven sinners could sing forever to God.
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I'm Bob Lapine for Mornings on Family Radio. 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

know, my brother Dave was always one of those people who took the rough path. One day, I got a call from Dave, and Dave said, "Canon, you aren't going to believe it. It's like I finally get it about God." And in the background, blaring over the radio, was Mercy Me's song, "I Can Only Imagine."

0: few weeks later, we were waiting for him to come to a football game, and he never showed up. We got word later that he had passed away and gone home to heaven, and I had the privilege of sharing with my parents, "Don't worry, Dave is with the Lord."
1: 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Behold, all things have become new.
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0: Oh, that my head were waters, and mine eyes a fountain of tears, that I might weep day and night for the slain of the daughter of my people. Oh, that I had in the wilderness a lodging place of wayfaring men, that I might leave my people and go from them, for they be all adulterers, an assembly of treacherous men. And they bend their tongues like their bow for lies, but they are not valiant for the truth upon the earth. For they proceed from evil to evil, and they know not me, saith the Lord. Take ye heed every one of his neighbor, and trust ye not in any brother. For every brother will utterly supplant, and every neighbor will walk with slanders. And they will deceive every one his neighbor, and will not speak the truth. They have taught their tongue to speak lies, and weary themselves to commit iniquity. Thine habitation is in the midst of deceit. Through deceit they refuse to know me, saith the Lord. Therefore, thus saith the Lord of hosts, behold, I will melt them and try them, for how shall I do for the daughter of my people? Their tongue is as an arrow shot out. It speaketh deceit. One speaketh peaceably to his neighbor with his mouth, but in heart he layeth his weight. Shall I not visit them for these things, saith the Lord? Shall not my soul be avenged on such a nation as this? For the mountains will I take up a weeping and wailing, and for the habitations of the wilderness a lamentation, because they are burned up, so that none can pass through them, neither can men hear the voice of the cattle. Both the fowl of the heavens and the beast are fled, they are gone. And I will make Jerusalem heaps, and a den of dragons, and I will make the cities of Judah desolate, without an inhabitant. Who is the wise man that may understand this? And who is he to whom the mouth of the Lord hath spoken that he may declare it? For what the land perisheth and is burned up like a wilderness that none passeth through? And the Lord saith, because they have forsaken my law which I set before them, and have not obeyed my voice, neither walked therein, but have walked after the imagination of their own heart, and after Balaam, which their fathers taught them. Therefore, thus saith the Lord of hosts, the God of Israel, behold, I will feed them, even this people, with wormwood, and give them water of gall to drink. I will scatter them also among the heathen, whom neither they nor their fathers have known, and I will send a sword after them till I have consumed them. Thus saith the Lord of hosts, consider ye, and call for the mourning women, that they may come, and send for cunning women, that they may come, and let them make haste and take up a wailing for us, that our eyes may run down with tears, and our eyelids dry on. How are we spoiled? We are greatly confounded because we have forsaken the land, because our dwellings have cast us out. Yet hear the word of the Lord, O ye women, and let your ear receive the word of his mouth, and teach your daughters wailing, and every one her neighbor lamentation. For death is come up into our windows, and is entered into our palaces to cut off the children from without, and the young men from the streets. Speak, thus saith the Lord, even the carcasses of men shall fall as dung upon the open field, and as the handful after the harvestman, none shall gather them. Thus saith the Lord, let not the wise man glory in his wisdom, neither let the mighty man glory in his might. Let not the rich man glory in his riches, but let him that glorieth glory in this, that he understandeth and knoweth me, that I am the Lord which exercise loving kindness, judgment, and righteousness in the earth. For in these things I delight, saith the Lord. Behold, the days come, saith the Lord, that I will punish all them which are circumcised with the uncircumcised, Egypt and Judah, and Edom, and the children of Ammon, and Moab, and all that are in the utmost corners that dwell in the wilderness. For all these nations are uncircumcised, and all the house of Israel are circumcised in the heart. Hear ye the word which the Lord speaketh unto you, O house of Israel. Thus saith the Lord, learn not the way of the heathen, and be not dismayed at the signs of heaven, for the heathen are dismayed at them. For the customs of the people are vain. For one cutteth a tree out of the forest, the work of the hands of the workmen, with an axe. They deck it with silver and with gold. They fasten it with nails and with hammers, that it move not. They are upright as the palm tree, but speak not. They must needs be born, because they cannot go. Be not afraid of them, for they cannot do evil, neither also is it in them to do good. For as much as there is none like unto thee, O Lord, thou art great, and thy name is great in might. Who would not fear thee, O King of nations? For to thee doth it appertain. For as much as among all wise men of the nations, and in all their kingdoms, there is none like unto thee. But they are altogether brutish and foolish. The stock is a doctrine of vanities. Silver spread into plates is brought up from Tarshish, and gold from Uphaz, the work of the workman, and of the hands of the founder. Blue and purple is their clothing, they are all the work of cunning men. But the Lord is the true God, he is the living God, and an everlasting King. At his wrath the earth shall tremble, and the nations shall not be able to abide his indignation. Thus shall ye say unto them, the gods that have not made the heavens and the earth, even they shall perish from the earth and from under these heavens. He hath made the earth by his power, he hath established the world by his wisdom, and hath stretched out the heavens by his discretion. When he uttereth his voice, there is a multitude of waters in the heavens, and he causeth the vapor, and bringeth forth the wind out of his treasures. Every man is brutish in his knowledge, every founder is confounded by the graven image, for his molten image is falsehood, and there is no breath in them. They are vanity, and the work of errors. In the time of their visitation they shall perish. The portion of Jacob is not like them, for he is the former of all things, and Israel is the rod of his inheritance. The Lord of hosts is his name. Gather up thy wares out of the land, O inhabitant of the fortress. For thus saith the Lord, behold, I will sling out the inhabitants of the land at this once, and will distress them that they may find it so. Woe is me for my hurt, my wound is grievous, but I said truly, this is a grief, and I must bear it. My tabernacle is spoiled, and all my cords are broken. My children are gone forth of me, and they are not. There is none to stretch forth my tent any more, and to set up my curtains. For the pastors are become brutish, and have not sought the Lord. Therefore they shall not prosper, and all their flocks shall be scattered. Behold, the noise of the brute is come, and a great commotion out of the north country, to make the cities of Judah desolate, and a den of dragons. O Lord, I know that the way of man is not in himself. It is not in man that walketh to direct his steps. O Lord, correct me, but with judgment, not in thine anger, lest thou bring me to nothing. Pour out thy fury upon the heathen that know thee not, and upon the families that call not on thy name. For they have eaten up Jacob, and devoured him, and consumed him, and have made his habitation desolate. The word that came to Jeremiah from the Lord, saying, hear ye the words of this covenant, and speak unto the men of Judah, and to the inhabitants of Jerusalem. And say thou unto them, thus saith the Lord God of Israel, cursed be the man that obeyeth not the words of this covenant, which I commanded your fathers in the day that I brought them forth out of the land of Egypt, from the iron furnace, saying, obey my voice, and do them according to all which I command you, so shall ye be my people, and I will be your God, that I may perform the oath which I have spoken unto your fathers, to give them a land flowing with milk and honey, as it is this day. Then answered I and said, so be it, O Lord. Then the Lord said unto me, proclaim all these words in the cities of Judah, and in the streets of Jerusalem, saying, hear ye the words of this covenant, and do them. For I earnestly protested unto your fathers in the day that I brought them up out of the land of Egypt, even unto this day, rising early and protesting, saying, obey my voice. Yet they obeyed not, nor inclined their ear, but walked every one in the imagination of their evil heart. Therefore I will bring upon them all the words of this covenant, which I commanded them to do, but they did them not. And the Lord said unto me, a conspiracy is found among the men of Judah, and among the inhabitants of Jerusalem. They are turned back to the iniquities of their forefathers, which refused to hear my words, and they went after other gods to serve them. The house of Israel and the house of Judah have broken my covenant which I made with their fathers. Therefore thus saith the Lord, Behold, I will bring evil upon them which they shall not be able to escape. And though they shall cry unto me, I will not hearken unto them. Then shall the cities of Judah and inhabitants of Jerusalem go, and cry unto the gods unto whom they offer incense, but they shall not save them at all in the time of their trouble. For according to the number of thy cities were thy gods, O Judah, and according to the number of the streets of Jerusalem have ye set up altars to that shameful thing, even altars to burn incense unto Baal. Therefore, pray not thou for this people, neither lift up a cry or prayer for them, for I will not hear them in the time that they cry unto me for their trouble. What hath my beloved to do in mine house, seeing she hath wrought lewdness with many, and the holy flesh is passed from thee? When thou doest evil, then thou rejoicest. The Lord call thy name a green olive tree, fair and of goodly fruit. With the noise of a great tumult he hath kindled fire upon it, and the branches of it are broken. For the Lord of hosts that planted thee hath pronounced evil against thee, for the evil of the house of Israel and of the house of Judah which they have done against themselves to provoke me to anger in offering incense unto Baal. And the Lord hath given me knowledge of it, and I know it. Then thou showest me their doings. But I was like a lamb or an ox that is brought to the slaughter, and I knew not that they had devised devices against me, saying, Let us destroy the tree with the fruit thereof, and let us cut him off from the land of the living, that his name may be no more remembered. But, O Lord of hosts, that judgest righteously, that triest the reins and the heart, let me see thy vengeance on them, for unto thee have I revealed my cause. Therefore thus saith the Lord of the men of Anatoth, that seek thy life, saying, Prophesy not in the name of the Lord, that thou die not by our hand. Therefore thus saith the Lord of hosts, Behold, I will punish them. The young men shall die by the sword, their sons and their daughters shall die by famine, and there shall be no remnant of them, for I will bring evil upon the men of Anatoth, even the year of their visitation. Righteous art thou, O Lord, when I pled with thee, yet let me talk with thee of thy judgments. Wherefore doth the way of the wicked prosper? Wherefore are all they happy that deal very treacherously? Thou hast planted them, yea, they have taken root. They grow, yea, they bring forth fruit. Thou art near in their mouth, and far from their reins. But thou, O Lord, knowest me, and thou hast seen me, and tried mine heart toward thee. Pull them out like sheep for the slaughter, and prepare them for the day of slaughter. How long shall the land mourn, and the herbs of every field wither, for the wickedness of them that dwell therein? The beasts are consumed, and the birds, because they said, He shall not see our last end. If thou hast run with the footmen, and they have wearied thee, then how canst thou contend with horses? And if in the land of peace, wherein thou trustest, they wearied thee, how then wilt thou do in the swelling of Jordan? For even thy brethren and the house of thy fathers, even they have dealt treacherously with thee. Yea, they have called a multitude after thee. Believe them not, though they speak fair words unto thee. I have forsaken mine house, I have left mine heritage, I have given the dearly beloved of my soul into the hand of her enemies. Mine heritage is unto me as a lion in the forest. It crieth out against me, therefore have I hated it. Mine heritage is unto me as a speckled bird. The birds round about are against her. Come ye, assemble all the beasts of the field, come to devour. Many pastures have destroyed my vineyard. They have trodden my portion underfoot. They have made my pleasant portion a desolate wilderness. They have made it desolate, and being desolate, it mourneth unto me. The whole land is made desolate, because no man layeth it to heart. The spoilers are come up on all high places through the wilderness, for the sword of the Lord shall devour from the one end of the land even to the other end of the land. No flesh shall have peace. They have sown wheat, but shall reap thorns. They have put themselves to pain, but shall not profit, and they shall be ashamed of your revenues because of the fierce anger of the Lord. Thus saith the Lord, against all mine evil neighbors that touch the inheritance which I have caused my people Israel to inherit, behold, I will pluck them out of their land, and pluck out the house of Judah from among them. And it shall come to pass, after that I have plucked them out, I will return, and have compassion on them, and will bring them again, every man to his heritage, and every man to his land. And it shall come to pass, if they will diligently learn the ways of my people, to swear by my name, the Lord liveth, as they taught my people to swear by Baal, then shall they be built in the midst of my people. But if they will not obey, I will utterly pluck up and destroy that nation, saith the Lord.
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0: 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Thine, O Lord, is the greatness, and the power, and the glory, and the victory, and the majesty.
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0: Are you aware at all, in your own heart of hearts, of the mercy of God to you? Oh, have you sued for mercy? Have you gone to the mercy seat? There, confessed your need before your Lord, until your heart was just wrung out with the awareness of your human frailty and sin. Psalmist said, verily, every man at his best state is altogether vanity. Help me to know my days, how frail. Oh, have you had an experience, beloved, of the mercy of God?
1: I am a poor wayfaring stranger.
0: The love of God, Paul says in Romans 5:5, is shed abroad in our hearts by the Holy Ghost who is given unto us. A person who has been to God for mercy is going to be less critical and more helpful and more loving and more Christ-like in every way.
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2: 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Reading from Proverbs 3, verses 13 through 17. Happy is the man that findeth wisdom, and the man that getteth understanding. For the merchandise of it is better than merchandise of silver, and the gain thereof than fine gold. She is more precious than rubies, and all the things that canst desire are not to be compared unto her. Length of days is in her right hand, and in her left hand riches and honor. Her ways are ways of pleasantness, and all her paths are peace.
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0: 1 Peter 1, 3. Praise be to the God and Father of our Lord Jesus Christ. In His great mercy, He has given us new birth into a living hope through the resurrection of Jesus Christ from the dead.
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2: 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Reading from Psalm 33, verses 1 through 5. Rejoice in the Lord, O ye righteous, for praise is comely for the upright. Praise the Lord with harp, sing unto him with psaltery and an instrument of 10 strings. Sing unto him a new song, play skillfully with a loud noise, for the word of the Lord is right, and all his works are done in truth. He loveth righteousness and judgment. The earth is full of the goodness of the Lord. Reading from Psalm 33, verses 1 through 5.
3: 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No catch, no fine print. It's yours. Can you imagine the joy, the relief? How would your life change? Well, now imagine that letter never reaches you. The gift is still yours, but you don't know it exists. That's a picture of millions of people who have never heard the gospel. The greatest gift God has ever given isn't wealth that fades away. It's the forgiveness of sins, eternal life through Jesus Christ, and as Ephesians 1 reminds us, every spiritual blessing in the heavenly places in Christ. But how can someone embrace a gift they've never heard about? 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
2: Hear the Word. Reading from Romans 15, verses 5 through 7. Now the God of patience and consolation grant you to be like-minded one toward another according to Christ Jesus, that ye may be with one mind and one mouth glorify God, even the Father of our Lord Jesus Christ. Wherefore receive ye one another, as Christ also received us to the glory of God. Reading from Romans 15, verses 5 through 7.

Picture the moment a young man drops to one knee, opens a small ring box, and asks her the question that she has longed to hear. And for a moment, she is speechless, but soon a joyful smile, a gentle tear, and then finally an overjoyed yes. The joy of that moment soon gives way to a flurry of phone calls and texts, an unbridled celebration of family and friend. Such are earthly marriages between a man and a woman. Joyful, wonderful, but temporary. Now, consider a far more glorious and permanent marriage that will never end. Unlike human marriage, in which all bonds are broken by death, the marriage of Christ Jesus and his bride, the church, will never be broken, because death will never enter heaven. The unspeakable news that Jesus Christ is gathering his bride from every corner of this world to come to the wedding feast of the Lamb is almost too wonderful to bear. And yet that is the news that we have been commissioned to declare. 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

0: Isaiah 12, verses 4 and 5. And you will say in that day, "Give thanks to the Lord. Call upon his name. Make known his deeds among the peoples. Proclaim that his name is exalted. Sing praises to the Lord. For he has done gloriously. Let this be made known in all the earth."
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1: 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Bite-sized moments to refresh your soul. Here's Bob Lapine with a little encouragement.
2: I don't know if you've read the last book in the Bible anytime recently, Revelation 21, but it says there that Jesus the Lamb is the light in the midst of heaven. And Charles Spurgeon, in his morning by morning devotional, says we should quietly contemplate the Lamb as the light of heaven. He says in Scripture, light is the emblem of joy. The joy of the saints in heaven is comprised of this. Jesus chose us, he loved us, he bought us, he cleansed us, he robed us, he kept us, he has glorified us. We are here entirely.

0: properly through the Lord Jesus. He says light is also the emblem of knowledge. In heaven, our knowledge will be perfect, but the Lord Jesus himself will be the fountain of it. Dark providences never understood before will then be clearly seen, and all that puzzles us now will become plain to us in the light of the Lamb. Oh, what unfoldings there will be, and what glorifying of the God of love. When Christ receives his people into heaven, he will touch them with the wand of his own love and change them into the image of his manifested glory. They were poor and wretched, but what a transformation. They were stained with sin, but one touch of his finger, and they are as bright as the sun, as clear as crystal. All this proceeds from the exalted Lamb. Jesus shall be the center and soul of it all. The Lamb is the light of heaven.
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Welcome back to another episode of 5 Minutes in Church History. On this episode, we are not going back very far at all. We are only going back to the year 2016. In that year, off the coast of Cape Canaveral, a sunken treasure was discovered. About 3 feet under the sand was recovered 3 bronze cannons, a monument with a mark of the King of France, and that would be King Charles. And there were also many iron cannons, many anchors, all sorts of other items, all from the shipwreck La Trinité. Now, this was a very important moment in history and a very important moment in church history. We can go back to 1564 for this. In that year, French Huguenots, under the direction of Laudonnier and Captain Jean Ribaut, established Fort Caroline on the banks of the St. John's River, just south of modern-day Jacksonville. The Spanish came in and established St. Augustine in 1565, a little bit down the coast to the south of Fort Caroline. Well, hearing of this, Ribaut and his soldiers set out in La Trinité, accompanied by 6 other boats, and they were going to wage war on the Spanish. As they set sail, however, a hurricane came up, and it drove their ships to the south. The La Trinité was sunk. The other ships were battered by waves and winds and ended up across the shore. What many historians believe is that the ships were just so destroyed and the debris so scattered that it just was never recovered. Well, the Spanish gathered up these French soldiers and massacred them. The place is known as Fort Matanzas, and it's right on the Matanzas River. This is just a few miles south of St. Augustine, and Matanzas is the Spanish word for slaughter. They then established the larger fort in St. Augustine, and for the next decades and centuries, the Spaniards controlled not only Central America and South America, but what was called La Florida. And La Florida encompassed what is today Florida, but ran all the way over on the Gulf Coast and past Texas. And so we have the Spanish settlement of what would become the southern United States. Of course, the English are controlling the northern colonies. And if La Florida stretched across much of the south, the north was simply known as Virginia. And New England was known as the northern parts of Virginia. I often tell my students geography was very simple. In colonial America, there was Florida and Virginia. Well, let's go back to the story of Jean Ribaut, the captain, caught in this hurricane, captured by the Spanish, and martyred there. It was Ribaut who, a few years prior, held what was indeed the first Thanksgiving service on American soil. It was Ribaut who had the first public prayer meeting on American soil, and he had the first hymn sing. These were French Huguenots, so they brought with them their Genevan psalters, and when they landed, they sang hymns. Well, just before his death, he and his fellow soldiers were asked if they were Catholics or Lutherans, and they were all given the opportunity to convert to Catholicism before their death. Of course, they did not do that, and they also said, "We're not Catholics or Lutherans." These were Reformed people. And so Ribaut replied that we are all of the new religion. And then he recited from memory before he died Psalm 132. And it begins with these words in Latin, Domine Momento Mei, Lord, remember me. Having finished Psalm 132, Ribaut said, from dust we have come, and to dust we must return. Well, that is the story of Ribaut and the Huguenots and the sunken treasure, La Trinité, discovered in 2016. I'm Steve Nichols, and thanks for listening to 5 Minutes in Church History.

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4: Romans chapter 7. Has then what is good become death to me? Certainly not. But sin, that it might appear sin, was producing death in me through what is good, so that sin through the commandment might become exceedingly sinful. For we know that the law is spiritual, but I am carnal, sold under sin. For what I am doing, I do not understand. For what I will to do, that I do not practice. But what I hate, that I do. If then I do what I will not to do, I agree with the law that it is good. But now, it is no longer I who do it, but sin that dwells in me. For I know that in me, that is, in my flesh, nothing good dwells. For to will is present with me, but how to perform what is good I do not find. For the good that I will to do, I do not do. But the evil I will not to do, that I practice. Now, if I do what I will not to do, it is no longer I who do it, but sin that dwells in me. I find then a law that evil is present with me, the one who wills to do good. For I delight in the law of God according to the inward man. But I see another law in my members, warring against the law of my mind, and bringing me into captivity to the law of sin which is in my members. Oh, wretched man that I am! Who will deliver me from this body of death? I thank God through Jesus Christ our Lord. So then, with the mind, I myself serve the law of God, but with the flesh, the law of sin. Romans chapter 8. There is therefore now no condemnation to those who are in Christ Jesus, who do not walk according to the flesh, but according to the Spirit. For the law of the Spirit of life in Christ Jesus has made me free from the law of sin and death. For what the law could not do in that it was weak through the flesh, God did by sending His own Son in the likeness of sinful flesh on account of sin. He condemned sin in the flesh, that the righteous requirement of the law might be fulfilled in us who do not walk according to the flesh, but according to the Spirit. For those who live according to the flesh set their minds on the things of the flesh, but those who live according to the Spirit, the things of the Spirit. For to be carnally minded is death, but to be spiritually minded is life and peace. Because the carnal mind is enmity against God, for it is not subject to the law of God, nor indeed can be. So then, those who are in the flesh cannot please God. But you are not in the flesh, but in the Spirit, if indeed the Spirit of God dwells in you. Now, if anyone does not have the Spirit of Christ, he is not his. And if Christ is in you, the body is dead because of sin, but the Spirit is life because of righteousness. But if the Spirit of him who raised Jesus from the dead dwells in you, he who raised Christ from the dead will also give life to your mortal bodies through his Spirit who dwells in you. Therefore, brethren, we are debtors, not to the flesh, to live according to the flesh. For if you live according to the flesh, you will die. But if by the Spirit you put to death the deeds of the body, you will live. For as many as are led by the Spirit of God, these are sons of God. For you did not receive the spirit of bondage again to fear, but you received the Spirit of adoption, by whom we cry out, Abba, Father. The Spirit himself bears witness with our spirit that we are children of God. And if children, then heirs, heirs of God, and joint heirs with Christ, if indeed we suffer with him, that we may also be glorified together. For I consider that the sufferings of this present time are not worthy to be compared with the glory which shall be revealed in us. For the earnest expectation of the creation eagerly waits for the revealing of the sons of God. For the creation was subjected to futility, not willingly, but because of him who subjected it in hope. Because the creation itself also will be delivered from the bondage of corruption into the glorious liberty of the children of God. For we know that the whole creation groans and labors with birth pangs together until now. Not only that, but we also, who have the first fruits of the Spirit, even we ourselves groan within ourselves, eagerly waiting for the adoption, the redemption of our body. For we were saved in this hope. But hope that is seen is not hope. For why does one still hope for what he sees? But if we hope for what we do not see, we eagerly wait for it with perseverance. Likewise, the Spirit also helps in our weaknesses. For we do not know what we should pray for as we ought, but the Spirit himself makes intercession for us with groanings which cannot be uttered. Now he who searches the hearts knows what the mind of the Spirit is, because he makes intercession for the saints according to the will of God. And we know that all things work together for good to those who love God, to those who are the called according to his purpose. For whom he foreknew, he also predestined to be conformed to the image of his Son, that he might be the firstborn among many brethren. Moreover, whom he predestined, these he also called. Whom he called, these he also justified. And whom he justified, these he also glorified. What then shall we say to these things? If God is for us, who can be against us? He who did not spare his own Son, but delivered him up for us all, how shall he not with him also freely give us all things? Who shall bring a charge against God's elect? It is God who justifies. Who is he who condemns? It is Christ who died, and furthermore is also risen, who is even at the right hand of God, who also makes intercession for us. Who shall separate us from the love of Christ? Shall tribulation, or distress, or persecution, or famine, or nakedness, or peril, or sword? As it is written, "For your sake we are killed all day long. We are accounted as sheep for the slaughter." Yet, in all these things, we are more than conquerors through Him who loved us. For I am persuaded that neither death nor life, nor angels nor principalities nor powers, nor things present nor things to come, nor height nor depth, nor any other created thing shall be able to separate us from the love of God, which is in Christ Jesus our Lord.
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Are you aware at all, in your own heart of hearts, of the mercy of God to you? Oh, have you sued for mercy? Have you gone to the mercy seat? There, confessed your need before your Lord, until your heart was just wrung out with the awareness of your human frailty and sin. The psalmist said, "Verily, every man at his best state is altogether vanity. Help me to know my days, how frail." 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

0: The love of God, Paul says in Romans 5:5, is shed abroad in our hearts by the Holy Ghost who is given unto us. A person who has been to God for mercy is going to be less critical and more helpful and more loving and more Christ-like in every way.
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2: 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Reading from Psalm 34, verses 1 through 4. I will bless the Lord at all times. His praise shall continually be in my mouth. My soul shall make her boast in the Lord. The humble shall hear thereof and be glad. O magnify the Lord with me, and let us exalt his name together. I sought the Lord, and he heard me, and delivered me from all my fears. Reading from Psalm 34, verses 1 through 4.

Imagine opening your mailbox today and finding a letter that says you've been given $1 million. No catch, no fine print. It's yours. Can you imagine the joy, the relief? How would your life change? Well, now imagine that letter never reaches you. The gift is still yours, but you don't know it exists. That's a picture of millions of people who have never heard the gospel. The greatest gift God has ever given isn't wealth that fades away. It's the forgiveness of sins, eternal life through Jesus Christ, and as Ephesians 1 reminds us, every spiritual blessing in the heavenly places in Christ. But how can someone embrace a gift they've never heard about? 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

In Isaiah 62, the prophet is speaking to God's people, and he says, God is going to change your name. 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But he gives them new names. You shall be called, My Delight is in Her, and your land will be called married. That word married is actually the Hebrew word Beulah.

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Psalm 91, verses 14 and 15. Because he has loved me, therefore I will deliver him. I will set him securely on high, because he has known my name. He will call upon me, and I will answer him. I will be with him in trouble. I will rescue him and honor him. You

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2: Picture the moment. A young man drops to one knee, opens a small ring box, and asks her the question that she has longed to hear. And for a moment, she is speechless. But soon, a joyful smile, a gentle tear, and then finally, an overjoyed yes. The joy of that moment soon gives way to a flurry of phone calls and texts, an unbridled celebration of family and friend. Such are earthly marriages between a man and a woman. Joyful, wonderful, but temporary. Now, consider a far more glorious and permanent marriage that will never end. Unlike human marriage, in which all bonds are broken by death, the marriage of Christ Jesus and his bride, the church, will never be broken, because death will never enter heaven. The unspeakable news that Jesus Christ is gathering his bride from every corner of this world to come to the wedding feast of the Lamb is almost too wonderful to bear. And yet, that is the news that we have been commissioned to declare. 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

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The Lord is gracious and full of compassion, slow to anger, and great in mercy. The Lord is good to all, and His tender mercies are over all His works.

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0: Charles Wesley was born December 18th, 1707, and although he was ordained in the Church of England, he continued to struggle to find peace with God. That all changed on May 21st, 1738.
1: And can it be that I should gain?
0: He was recovering from an illness and was reading the book of Galatians. Wesley wrote that he finally gave himself to Christ and in that moment found peace and assurance in Jesus' saving love. Just 2 days later, he began writing hymns. One of the very first that he wrote, written out of his own conversion experience, remains much beloved today.

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2: 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Well, now imagine that letter never reaches you. The gift is still yours, but you don't know it exists. That's a picture of millions of people who have never heard of the gospel. 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
2: For our scripture reading today, we turn to the book of Jeremiah. Now, the book of Jeremiah is a lament of deep sorrow and mourning. Jeremiah foretold of the fall of Jerusalem, God's city, and that it would be laid waste by the Babylonians. And yes, Jeremiah witnessed all that he foretold. But even in his sorrow, he was not without hope. God was establishing a new covenant. He was building a new kingdom, a home for his people forever.
6: The word which came to Jeremiah from the Lord, saying, "Arise, and go down to the potter's house, and there I will cause thee to hear my words." Then I went down to the potter's house, and behold, he wrought a work on the wheels. And the vessel that he made of clay was marred in the hand of the potter. So he made it again another vessel, as seemed good to the potter to make it. Then the word of the Lord came to me, saying, "O house of Israel, cannot I do with you as this potter, saith the Lord? Behold, as the clay is in the potter's hand, so are ye in mine hand, O house of Israel. At what instant I shall speak concerning a nation, and concerning a kingdom to pluck up, and to pull down, and to destroy it, if that nation against whom I have pronounced turn from their evil, I will repent of the evil that I thought to do unto them. And at what instant I shall speak concerning a nation, and concerning a kingdom, to build and to plant it. If it do evil in my sight, that it obey not my voice, then I will repent of the good wherewith I said I would benefit them. Now therefore, go to, speak to the men of Judah and to the inhabitants of Jerusalem, saying, Thus saith the Lord, Behold, I frame evil against you, and devise a device against you. Return ye now every one from his evil way, and make your ways and your doings good."
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Welcome back to another episode of 5 Minutes in Church History. On this episode, we are not going back very far at all. We are only going back to the year 2016. In that year, off the coast of Cape Canaveral, a sunken treasure was discovered. About 3 feet under the sand was recovered 3 bronze cannons, a monument with a mark of the King of France, and that would be King Charles. And there were also many iron cannons, many anchors, all sorts of other items, all from the shipwreck La Trinité. Now, this was a very important moment in history and a very important moment in church history. We can go back to 1564 for this. In that year, French Huguenots, under the direction of Laudonnier and Captain Jean Ribaut, established Fort Caroline on the banks of the St. John's River, just south of modern-day Jacksonville. The Spanish came in and established St. Augustine in 1565, a little bit down the coast to the south of Fort Caroline. Well, hearing of this, Ribaut and his soldiers set out in La Trinité, accompanied by 6 other boats, and they were going to wage war on the Spanish. As they set sail, however, a hurricane came up, and it drove their ships to the south. The La Trinité was sunk. The other ships were battered by waves and winds and ended up across the shore. What many historians believe is that the ships were just so destroyed and the debris so scattered that it just was never recovered. Well, the Spanish gathered up these French soldiers and massacred them. The place is known as Fort Matanzas, and it's right on the Matanzas River. This is just a few miles south of St. Augustine, and

0: Matanzas is the Spanish word for slaughter. They then established the larger fort in St. Augustine, and for the next decades and centuries, the Spaniards controlled not only Central America and South America, but what was called La Florida. And La Florida encompassed what is today Florida, but ran all the way over on the Gulf Coast and past Texas. And so we have the Spanish settlement of what would become the southern United States. Of course, the English are controlling the northern colonies. And if La Florida stretched across much of the south, the north was simply known as Virginia. And New England was known as the northern parts of Virginia. I often tell my students geography was very simple. In colonial America, there was Florida and Virginia. Well, let's go back to the story of Jean Ribaut, the captain caught in this hurricane, captured by the Spanish and martyred there. It was Ribaut who, a few years prior, held what was indeed the first Thanksgiving service on American soil. It was Ribaut who had the first public prayer meeting on American soil, and he had the first hymn sing. These were French Huguenots, so they brought with them their Genevan psalters, and when they landed, they sang hymns. Well, just before his death, he and his fellow soldiers were asked if they were Catholics or Lutherans, and they were all given the opportunity to convert to Catholicism before their death. Of course, they did not do that, and they also said, "We're not Catholics or Lutherans." These were Reformed people. And so Ribaut replied that we are all of the new religion. And then he recited from memory before he died Psalm 132. And it begins with these words in Latin, Domine momento mei, Lord, remember me. Having finished Psalm 132, Ribaut said, from dust we have come, and to dust we must return. Well, that is the story of Ribaut and the Huguenot and the sunken treasure, La Trinité, discovered in 2016. I'm Steve Nichols, and thanks for listening to 5 Minutes in Church History.
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2: Picture the moment. A young man drops to one knee, opens a small ring box, and asks her the question that she has longed to hear. And for a moment, she is speechless. But soon a joyful smile, a gentle tear, and then finally an overjoyed yes. The joy of that moment soon gives way to a flurry of phone calls and texts, an unbridled celebration of family and friend. Such are earthly marriages between a man and a woman. Joyful, wonderful, but temporary. Now, consider a far more glorious and permanent marriage that will never end. Unlike human marriage, in which all bonds are broken by death, the marriage of Christ Jesus and his bride, the church, will never be broken, because death will never enter heaven. The unspeakable news that Jesus Christ is gathering his bride from every corner of this world to come to the wedding feast of the Lamb is almost too wonderful to bear. And yet that is the news that we have been commissioned to declare. 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
3: It is good for us to begin our day expressing gratitude and praise to the Lord. And one of the things we want to thank God for is the blessing of liberty that we enjoy here in our country. And of course, the Bible tells us that supplications, prayers, intercessions, and thanksgiving are to be made for all people, for those who are in high positions, rulers and leaders, that we may lead a peaceful and quiet life, godly and dignified in every way. 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

And here on a Monday morning, Bob Lapine with you on Family Radio, as here during the month of August, we are looking at the whole armor of God from Ephesians chapter 6. We are told to put on the armor of God so that we are ready for the spiritual battles we will face. And I don't know if you've thought about this before, but putting on the armor of God means clothing yourself with Jesus. There's a correlation between the armor of God and Jesus. We're told to put on the belt of truth. Jesus said, "I am the truth." We're to put on the breastplate of righteousness. Jesus is our righteousness. We're to put on the shoes of peace. He is our peace, Ephesians says. We're to carry the shield of faith, and our faith is in who? It's in Jesus. The helmet of our salvation. Jesus is our salvation. The sword of the Spirit. Jesus is the living Word of God. Putting on the armor of God means you clothe yourself with Christ. That's a picture. That's a metaphor. It means when you get dressed every day, you're not fully dressed until you have put on Christ. Think about the routine you go through before I leave the house. I think, do I have my keys? Do I have my cell phone? Do I have my ID badge, my wallet, my watch? Before I walk out to the garage to get in the car, do I have everything I'm going to need for today? If I'm going on an airplane trip, do I have my ID? Do I have my carry-on bag? Do I have everything packed? Well, Ephesians 6 is telling us from the time we wake up till the time we go to sleep, we are living lives in the midst of a spiritual battle that's swirling all around us. So we need to ask, have I put on Christ today? That's what it means to put on the full armor of God.

Romans chapter 8, verses 38 and 39. For I am sure that neither death nor life, nor angels nor rulers, nor things present nor things to come, nor powers, nor height, nor depth, nor anything else in all creation will be able to separate us from the love of God in Jesus Christ our Lord.

And it's Bob Lapine with you here this morning on Family Radio. The book of Colossians, Jesus is described as our life. Christ, who is our life, it says in Colossians 3:4. And just zeroing in on that phrase for a minute, Charles Spurgeon in his Morning by Morning devotional says, Paul's marvelously rich expression indicates that Christ is the source of our life. That same voice which brought Lazarus out of the tomb raised us to newness of life. He is now the substance of our spiritual life. It is by his life that we live. He is in us.

the hope of glory, the spring of our actions, the central thought which moves every other thought. Christ is the solace of our life. All our true joys come from Him, and in times of trouble, His presence is our consolation. There is nothing worth living for but Him, and His loving kindness is better than life.

0: 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Bite-sized moments to refresh your soul. 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
1: It's Jason with you this midday, and we thank you for listening to Family Radio. Now, as Christians, we long for perfection, right? We long for the day when Christ will make all things new. Sin will be gone, suffering will be no more, every tear wiped away. That's the hope of heaven. Problem is, we often want heaven right now. We try to make things perfect. We try to be perfect in ways that God never intended us to be or for things to be. And the harder we chase that perfection, the more frustrated we become, because perfection isn't something we can achieve in this life. It's something that God is preparing one day to give us. Now, that doesn't mean we stop trying to make things better, to try to improve this world, right? Scripture calls us to mature in Christ, to seek peace, to love our neighbor. But there's a big difference between trusting God for the growth and trying to manufacture it, demanding it for ourselves. So it's better to put aside our attempts at self-perfection and instead live by faith, focus on enjoying God in everything. As we do that, our relationships are going to start to change, and we will change. We're going to find ourselves being more patient with other people and less demanding of them. So we don't need perfection, not yet. Just need to be faithful. Peace we long for is on its way. It's coming. And one day God will bring it about.
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3: All right, thank you very much. And hello again, my dear radio friends. How in the world are you? Yes, that little greeting establishes the fact that this is indeed your good friend Bob Cook, and I'm glad to be back with you. The miles drop away and we're together with the Word of God. Isn't that great? Oh, I'm glad. I'm grateful to God for the privilege of just being with you as we share the Word of God together. We're in 1 Peter chapter 2, and he's talking to servants, especially he addresses it to domestics, servants in the house. We have broadened it to mean employees, because that's the kind of a culture we live in. He said, be subject to your employers with all fear. That means reverence and respect. Not only to the good and gentle boss, but to the froward. That means the boss who is absolutely impossible to get along with. For he said, this is thankworthy. Now see, here's an interesting contrast. Verse 19 has to do with being thanked. This is thankworthy. Verse 20 has to do with glory. That has to do with God. Thankworthy has to do with people. You get the idea? He says, this is thankworthy. If you want people to respect you and your position and your relationship with God, then he said, this is thankworthy. This is something people will thank you for. If a man for conscience toward God endure grief, suffering wrongfully, you don't have to fight back. Don't have to talk back. You don't have to get back at people. You just keep on serving God. Conscience toward God. He said, this is thankworthy. And always remember, there are people who are watching you. Man said to me not long ago, he said, I have watched you since I was a teenager. This man here, I think, is in his middle 50s at least. So he said, I've watched you since I was a teenager, watched your life and your ministry. Well, that shook me up a little, you know, to think that somebody had his eye on me all that time. I don't suppose that this gentleman was all the time occupied with watching Bob Cook. But at the same time, you know, he said, I've watched you. Well, people do watch you. And there's no escaping it. You are on stage all the time, beloved. And he says, this is thankworthy. If you and I, because we're serving God, conscience toward God, I want to be right with God. Because of that, you endure grief, suffering wrongfully. That's thankworthy. People appreciate that, he said. Then he changes the metaphor and he talks about glory, something that's acceptable with God. What glory is it if when you're buffeted for your faults, you take it patiently? Well, that doesn't glorify God particularly. If you've gotten into trouble and you're being buffeted or prosecuted or punished, and you're patient while you're being punished, he said, that doesn't glorify God particularly. But if when you do well and suffer for it, you take it patiently. And that's our old word, stay down, don't bob up or blow up or give up. Hupo tasso, patient. This is acceptable with God. If you want to glorify God, then look heavenward and keep on honoring him and obeying him even when you're criticized. Now, Peter took this concept right out of the lips of his Savior. You remember what we call the Beatitudes? You know, the Blesseds in Matthew chapter 5? Well, they end with, blessed are ye. Blessed are ye when men shall revile you and persecute you and shall say all manner of evil against you. What's the next word? Do you remember? Say all manner of evil against you falsely. For my sake, rejoice and be exceeding glad. So Peter had learned his lessons well, and he uses the same concept here in his letter to his friends. If when you do well and suffer for it. I think it was Dr. Pettengill years ago who used to emphasize that if they say evil against you and it's true, then don't blame God for it. But if they say all manner of evil against you falsely, if it isn't true, then he says, rejoice and be exceeding glad. You're blessed. Why? Because you're right with God, you're doing his will, and you know it. It's an interesting fact. You generally know who and what you are, regardless of what people say. And all the complaining that we do about what folk gossip about us and all of that, we know down deep in our hearts just exactly what kind of people we are. And so once you've settled your own relationship with God and you know that you're right with him and that you're walking in his will, you don't really have to worry too much about what people say. I have a little cookism I use sometimes that goes something like this. There's room for the occasional misunderstanding where people will talk critically of you, but what folk say about you over 20 years' time will be precisely the truth. You don't fool people. They know. And you don't have to get back at anybody. You just keep on serving the Lord. It glorifies God. If when you do well, and then you suffer for it, you take it patiently. This, said he, is acceptable to God. Now he puts another nail in this package. He says, hereunto were ye called. God called you to this. Oh, come on now, Lord. I thought if I were a Christian, everything was going to be fine. Everything would be coming up roses. Everything, I wouldn't have any troubles. Everything would be just joy and peace and happiness. No. Hereunto were ye called. Because Christ also suffered for us, leaving us example that we should follow his steps. He did no sin, neither was guile found in his mouth. When he was reviled, he reviled not again. When he suffered, he threatened not, but committed himself to him that judgeth righteously. Hereunto were you called. That really disturbs me, that I'm called. Am I called to this? Yes, you are. You are. That is exactly it. Called. Now, how do you relate this to your own life? I don't think that God is asking any of us to indulge in some kind of religious masochism where we delight in flagellating ourselves and in hurting and in feeling bad. That is not normal Christianity. Normal Christianity is triumphing in spite of what happens. Paul said in 2 Corinthians 2, thanks be unto God, which always causeth us to triumph in Christ and maketh manifest by us the fragrance of his knowledge in every place. Called. Hereunto were you called. Now, what does he make of that? What is this calling? It's a calling to suffering, verse 21. It's a calling to follow an example, verse 21. It's a calling to a holy life. He did no sin. It's a calling to speech that is without guile, verse 22. It's a calling to non-resistance. When he was reviled, he reviled not again. When he suffered, he threatened not. No hitting back. And it's a calling to absolute commitment to the God who makes no mistakes. He committed himself to him that judgeth righteously. That's a big package, isn't it? You want to think about it? He starts with the cross. Christ also suffered for us. He gets back to that theme in verse 24, his own self bear our sins in his own body on the tree, that we, being dead to sin, should live unto righteousness. He suffered for us. Now, this is part of the calling. Yes, it says so, doesn't it? Hereunto were ye called, because Christ also suffered for us, leaving us an example. Now, tell me, what do you make of this theme, this whole theme of Christian suffering? Number one, it's not a matter of self-torture and of enjoying the pain. You know, that isn't it. What is the real thrust of that verb to suffer when you look at it in verse 21? It's found in the little word for. He suffered for us, leaving us an example. And that word for is the translation of a little Greek word huper, which means up over instead of. So we're introduced immediately to the concept of taking your place in a world that may hurt you for the sake of people who can be brought to your Savior. He suffered for us. He became sin for us. He bore our sins in his body on the tree. You and I face what Shakespeare called the slings and arrows of outrageous fortune. We face the hurts of life, undeserved though they may be. We face them with the realization that we're following a divine example which led right to the cross. Now, Brother Cook, you say, what do you mean about this matter of leading us right to the cross? Number one, it brings you to the place where you realize you have no hope except in Jesus. He died for you on the cross and shed his precious blood and paid your penalty and mine. God commendeth his love toward us in that while we were yet sinners, Christ died for us. Same little word, up over, in our place. Leads you to the cross to realize you have no hope in anyone except Jesus. Second, it leads you to the cross where you, by faith, can take on the burden of somebody else's spiritual need and bear him or her or them up to God in prayer. So that in a very real sense, you are suffering, you are interceding, you are bearing their burden before God. This is what Paul meant when he said, bear ye one another's burdens and so fulfill the law of Christ. What's the law of Christ? Get under another person's burden and bring him to God. I have to say, most of us know very little about that. I've met some people who made real progress in their lives in praying for others. They would intercede for them. I've told you about my friend Jim Mercer, who prayed for me with such great earnestness that the whole place seemed to shake with the trembling of his body as he prayed for his friend Bob Cook. And that was a turning point in my life, I assure you, in a number of ways. Intercession. It'll lead us right to the cross, where we take on ourselves the burden and the need and the heartbreak and the lostness of other people, and we bring it to God. We'll talk a little more about this subject when we get back together again. I just plead with you, my friend, learn to intercede for others. It will do something to your own life. It will bring you closer to God than you've ever been before. Dear Father, teach us how to intercede for others as we stand in the shadow of the cross. In Jesus' name, amen. Till I meet you once again by way of radio, walk with the King today and be a blessing.
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10: Hear the word. Reading from Philippians 4, verses 4 through 7. Rejoice in the Lord always. And again I say, rejoice. Let your moderation be known unto all men. The Lord is at hand. Be careful for nothing, but in everything, by prayer and supplication, with thanksgiving, let your requests be made known unto God. And the peace of God, which passeth all understanding, shall keep your hearts and minds through Christ Jesus.
11: Imagine opening your mailbox today and finding a letter that says you've been given $1 million. No catch, no fine print, it's yours. Can you imagine the joy, the relief? How would your life change? Well, now imagine that letter never reaches you. The gift is still yours, but you don't know it exists. That's a picture of millions of people who have never heard the gospel. The greatest gift God has ever given isn't wealth that fades away. It's the forgiveness of sins, eternal life through Jesus Christ, and as Ephesians 1 reminds us, every spiritual blessing in the heavenly places in Christ. But how can someone embrace a gift they've never heard about? 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

And it's always great to have you along with us on a Monday morning. I'm Bob Lapine. Time for the Bible quiz. You ready for this morning's quiz questions? We're going to quiz you on the fruit of the Spirit this week. What's the first of the fruit of the Spirit? It's love. That wasn't a quiz question. That was just to get us started. So here's question number one. According to 1 John 3:14, what is the evidence that we have passed from death unto life? We know that we have passed from death to life. How? According to 1 John 3:14. According to 1 Corinthians 8:1, what puffs you up, but what edifies you? So what is it that puffs us up, but in contrast, what edifies us? And finally, what church in Revelation chapter 2 was commended for its labor and perseverance, but rebuked because it had lost its first love? So to recap, 1 John 3:14, what is the evidence we have passed from death to life? 1 Corinthians 8:1, what puffs up versus what edifies? And which church in Revelation 2 was the church that had lost its first love? You think you know? Well, you know how we do it. Sing along, hum along to this hymn, and the answers are coming up here on Family Radio.

0: And it's Bob Lapine with you here this morning on Family Radio. We just had our Bible quiz a few minutes ago. I've got the answers. You ready to see how you did? All right, let's do it. Question number one. 1 John 3:14 says, "We know that we have passed from death to life because of this." What is it that is the evidence we have passed from death to life, according to 1 John 3:14? The evidence is we love the brethren. That's how we know we've passed from death to life, because we love the brethren. Question number two. 1 Corinthians 8:1 says, "This puffs you up, but this edifies you." What is it? Well, it is knowledge that puffeth up, according to 1 Corinthians 8. If all you have is knowledge, knowledge is not wrong, but you've met these guys who are know-it-alls. They're puffed up with their knowledge. Meanwhile, it's love that edifies. Knowledge puffs up. Love edifies. If you have knowledge without love, you're in trouble. And then finally, which church in Revelation 2 was commended by Jesus for its labor and perseverance, but rebuked for having left its first love? That was the church in Ephesus, the church that Timothy had pastored, that by the time you got to the middle of the first century, that church had crumbled. It was no more. They left their first love. So how'd you do? Did you get all of those? Hope you did. We'll continue to quiz you about different fruit of the Spirit when we have the Tuesday edition of the Bible Quiz here on Family Radio.
1: I know of a woman who found herself seated next to her husband at a marriage retreat, making a mental list of all the ways he needed to change. Then, unexpectedly, the Spirit of God started to do some supernatural surgery in her heart.
2: God started peeling back the layers of my heart. There was bitterness, hate, rebellion, and an underlying pride that affected everything.
1: In that moment, this woman chose brokenness. She asked God to forgive her, and then she discovered that brokenness brings blessedness. Jesus said, "Blessed are the poor in spirit." As you think about a difficult relationship you may be in, are you sitting back waiting for the other person to change? Could there be some spiritual surgery needed in your own heart? Are you willing to let God show you your needs and change you? With Seeking Him, I'm Nancy DeMoss Wagamuth.
0: Most of us like to avoid disagreements, especially when we're talking about the gospel. 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

Psalm 23, verse 5. 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
1: When you encourage someone, those words are powerful. 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

0: And it's great to have you with us here on a Monday morning on Family Radio. I'm Bob Lapine. I remember years ago, my daughter said, "Dad, I have found my favorite verse in the Bible." I said, "What is it?" She said, "It's Proverbs 6:10. It says, a little sleep, a little slumber, a little folding of the hands to rest." And I laughed. I said, "Did you read the next verse that says poverty will come on you like a robber and want like an armed man?" She said, "Yeah, I don't like that verse. I just like the one before it." Well, I was reading in Proverbs 6 where it reminds us to be diligent, to consider the ant and her ways and be wise. And I thought as we go to the Lord in prayer this morning, that's what we should be praying for. Father, would you help us to be diligent in the work that is set before us today? Help us to work hard. Help us to do our work heartily as unto you. And help us not to procrastinate or to be lazy. We are representing you as we do our work. So Lord, we want to do it well today. So we ask for your strength. In Jesus' name, amen.
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2: Imagine opening your mailbox today and finding a letter that says you've been given $1 million. 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It's yours. Can you imagine the joy, the relief? How would your life change? Well, now imagine that letter never reaches you. The gift is still yours, but you don't know it exists. That's a picture of millions of people who have never heard the gospel. The greatest gift God has ever given isn't wealth that fades away. It's the forgiveness of sins, eternal life through Jesus Christ, and as Ephesians 1 reminds us, every spiritual blessing in the heavenly places in Christ. 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
1: In Psalm 20, the psalmist says, "May he grant you your heart's desires and fulfill all your plans. May God grant you the desires of your heart today. May he put in your heart the right desires so that what you desire is what he has."

0: You've got people you would never go on vacation with sitting next to you, and you wouldn't like it if you did, but there they are. And you've got young people, and you've got elderly people that are trying hard to keep with the program, and we're all put together there.
1: Bless the Lord, oh my soul. Oh my soul.
0: When the word comes, let us worship God, then suddenly status, age, gender, financial capacity, it's gone. And that's the exciting thing about it. And children get a grasp of that as well.
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And here on a Monday morning, Bob Lapine with you on Family Radio. As here during the month of August, we are looking at the whole armor of God from Ephesians chapter 6. We are told to put on the armor of God so that we are ready for the spiritual battles we will face. And I don't know if you've thought about this before, but putting on the armor of God means clothing yourself with Jesus. There's a correlation between the armor of God and Jesus. We're told to put on the belt of truth. Jesus said, "I am the truth." We're to put on the breastplate of righteousness. Jesus is our righteousness. We're to put on the shoes of peace. He is our peace, Ephesians says. We're to carry the shield of faith, and our faith is in who? It's in Jesus. The helmet of our salvation. Jesus is our salvation. The sword of the Spirit. Jesus is the living Word of God. Putting on the armor of God means you clothe yourself with Christ. That's a picture. That's a metaphor. It means when you get dressed every day, you're not fully dressed until you have put on Christ. Think about the routine you go through before I leave the house. I think, do I have my keys? Do I have my cell phone? Do I have my ID badge, my wallet, my watch? Before I walk out to the garage to get in the car, do I have everything I'm going to need for today? If I'm going on an airplane trip, do I have my ID? Do I have my carry-on bag? Do I have everything packed? Well, Ephesians 6 is telling us from the time we wake up till the time we go to sleep, we are living lives in the midst of a spiritual battle that's swirling all around us. So we need to ask, have I put on Christ today? That's what it means to put on the full armor of God.

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Isaiah 41, verse 10. Fear not, for I am with you. Be not dismayed, for I am your God. I will strengthen you. I will help you. I will uphold you with my righteous right hand.

and I hope your Monday is off to a great start. We're glad you're with us here this morning on Family Radio. We're looking this month at the whole armor of God in Ephesians chapter 6, what we need to be putting on so that we're ready for the spiritual battles we will face today, this week, this month. The first piece of spiritual armor we're to put on is the belt of truth. Now, you know what a belt is. In the Apostle Paul's day, when he was writing this letter to the Ephesians, he was chained every day to a soldier who would have been wearing a belt. After the soldier had put on his undergarments and his tunic, the first piece of armor he would have put on was a belt. And this belt had three functions. You could gather up your tunic and tuck it into your belt so you'd have better mobility. The leather straps in the front of the belt were to protect your core, the center of your strength. The leather straps are there so you can have mobility as well. And the belt is the place where you would connect the breastplate to hold it in place and where you would hold your sword. Without the belt, the breastplate would slip. There's no place for the sword. You'll trip all over yourself. To be ready for spiritual battle, the Bible tells us you have to start with truth. You gird your loins with the truth. Protect your core with the truth. And in our day, this is so critical because we live in a post-truth culture. So if we're going to be ready to do battle with truth, saturate your heart and mind with the truth of God's word. And of course, that's what you do as you listen to Family Radio today and every day.

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1: 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Reading from 1 John 5, verses 13 through 15. These things have I written unto you that believe on the name of the Son of God, that ye may know that ye have eternal life, and that ye may believe on the name of the Son of God. And this is the confidence that we have in him, that if we ask anything according to his will, he heareth us. And if we know that he hear us, whatsoever we ask, we know that we have the petitions that we desired of him.
2: Picture the moment. A young man drops to one knee, opens a small ring box, and asks her the question that she has longed to hear. And for a moment, she is speechless. But soon a joyful smile. Yes! The joy of that moment soon gives way to a flurry of phone calls and texts, an unbridled celebration of family and friend. Such are earthly marriages between a man and a woman. Joyful, wonderful, but temporary. Now, consider a far more glorious and permanent marriage that will never end. Unlike human marriage, in which all bonds are broken by death, the marriage of Christ Jesus and his bride, the church, will never be broken, because death will never enter heaven. The unspeakable news that Jesus Christ is gathering his bride from every corner of this world to come to the wedding feast of the Lamb is almost too wonderful to bear. And yet that is the news that we have been commissioned to declare. Will you rejoice together with us and come join us financially in spreading this incredible message? 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
1: One of the ways we grow spiritually stronger is by going through adversity. 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

And it's Bob Lapine with you here on a Monday morning. Glad you're joining us here on Family Radio. During the month of August, we're looking at the whole armor of God described for us in Ephesians chapter 6. The Bible tells us we live in the middle of a spiritual battle. We have to be ready. We have to be armored up. We have to put on the armor that will protect us. And the first piece of armor we're told to put on is the belt of truth. Now, there are a lot of people in our day who will connect truth to science. They will say the way we know what is true is we look to science. The problem with that idea is that science changes. You get a science textbook that came out 50 years ago, and a lot of people would look at that and say, oh, well, that's not true anymore. We don't believe that anymore because we've grown in our understanding. Well, what that means is that what we declare as being true today, because this is what science tells us, 50 years from now, we'll look back and say, well, that's not true anymore. For something to be true, it needs to endure. It needs to be real. It needs to be unchanging. And what is unchanging? Who is unchanging? Jesus Christ. He's the same yesterday, today, and forever. That's why Jesus says, I am the truth. In John 18, he said, for this purpose I was born, and for this purpose I have come into the world, to bear witness to the truth. Everyone who is of the truth listens to my voice. So we are to put on the belt of truth, which means we listen to what Jesus says. We listen to the revelation that comes from God through his word. We put our faith in that, and we gird our loins with the truth.

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And it's always great to have you along with us on a Monday morning. I'm Bob Lapine. Time for the Bible quiz. You ready for this morning's quiz questions? We're going to quiz you on the fruit of the Spirit this week. What's the first of the fruit of the Spirit? It's love. That wasn't a quiz question. That was just to get us started. So here's question number one. According to 1 John 3:14, what is the evidence that we have passed from death unto life? We know that we have passed from death to life. How? According to 1 John 3:14.

According to 1 Corinthians 8:1, what puffs you up, but what edifies you? So what is it that puffs us up, but in contrast, what edifies us? And finally, what church in Revelation chapter 2 was commended for its labor and perseverance, but rebuked because it had lost its first love? So to recap, 1 John 3:14, what is the evidence we have passed from death to life? 1 Corinthians 8:1, what puffs up versus what edifies? And which church in Revelation 2 was the church that had lost its first love? You think you know? Well, you know how we do it. Sing along, hum along to this hymn, and the answers are coming up here on Family Radio.

And it's Bob Lapine with you here this morning on Family Radio. We just had our Bible quiz a few minutes ago. I've got the answers. You ready to see how you did? All right, let's do it. Question number one. 1 John 3:14 says, "We know that we have passed from death to life because of this." What is it that is the evidence we have passed from death to life, according to 1 John 3:14? The evidence is we love the brethren. That's how we know we've passed from death to life, because we love the brethren. Question number two. 1 Corinthians 8:1 says, "This puffs you up, but this edifies you." What is it? Well, it is knowledge that puffeth up, according to 1 Corinthians 8. If all you have is knowledge, knowledge is not wrong, but you've met these guys who are know-it-alls. They're puffed up with their knowledge. Meanwhile, it's love that edifies. Knowledge puffs up, love edifies. If you have knowledge without love, you're in trouble. And then finally, which church in Revelation 2 was commended by Jesus for its labor and perseverance, but rebuked for having left its first love? That was the church in Ephesus, the church that Timothy had pastored, that by the time you got to the middle of the first century, that church had crumbled. It was no more. They left their first love. So how'd you do? Did you get all of those? Hope you did. We'll continue to quiz you about different fruit of the Spirit when we have the Tuesday edition of the Bible Quiz here on Family Radio. Most of us like to avoid disagreements, especially when we're talking about the gospel. 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The book, The Art of Disagreeing, offers practical advice for listening well, lowering the tension, and speaking the truth with compassion and conviction. 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
1: It wasn't just the prophets had a message for the people of Israel, but their wives were sometimes part of this message as well. So in Ezekiel 24, Ezekiel loses his wife, the love of his life, yet he's not allowed to grieve. He's to interiorize his grief because his wife and her death are emblematic of the death, the destruction of the temple back in Jerusalem. Or go to Isaiah. Isaiah's wife, who's called the prophetess, she and Isaiah together have a child whose name is a message to the people of Israel. Or in the case of Jeremiah, he wasn't even allowed to marry. He wasn't allowed to take a wife because God says the wives and children of other people are going to be killed. And so him remaining celibate was a picture of him not suffering what others would be suffering in the future. And then Hosea, another Old Testament prophet, marries a prostitute by the name of Gomer. And Gomer becomes an emblem also for Israel, who's always prostituting herself by pursuing other gods. Now, that's all the Old Testament background of what becomes the foreground in the New Testament, where you just have Christ, but you have his bride, the church, the corporate body of believers who are baptized into his name, who are one flesh with Christ. So Christ and his bride take center stage in the New Testament.
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0: And it's great to have you with us here on a Monday morning on Family Radio. I'm Bob Lapine. I remember years ago, my daughter said, "Dad, I have found my favorite verse in the Bible." I said, "What is it?" She said, "It's Proverbs 6:10. It says, a little sleep, a little slumber, a little folding of the hands to rest." And I laughed. I said, "Did you read the next verse that says poverty will come on you like a robber and want like an armed man?" She said, "Yeah, I don't like that verse. I just like the one before it." Well, I was reading in Proverbs 6 where it reminds us to be diligent, to consider the ant and her ways and be wise. And I thought as we go to the Lord in prayer this morning, that's what we should be praying for. Father, would you help us to be diligent in the work that is set before us today? Help us to work hard. Help us to do our work heartily as unto you. And help us not to procrastinate or to be lazy. We are representing you as we do our work. So Lord, we want to do it well today. So we ask for your strength. In Jesus' name, amen.
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2: Picture the moment a young man drops to one knee, opens a small ring box, and asks her the question that she has longed to hear. And for a moment, she is speechless. But soon a joyful smile, a gentle tear, and then finally an overjoyed yes. The joy of that moment soon gives way to a flurry of phone calls and texts, an unbridled celebration of family and friend. Such are earthly marriages between a man and a woman. Joyful, wonderful, but temporary. Now, consider a far more glorious and permanent marriage that will never end. Unlike human marriage, in which all bonds are broken by death, the marriage of Christ Jesus and his bride, the church, will never be broken, because death will never enter heaven. The unspeakable news that Jesus Christ is gathering his bride from every corner of this world to come to the wedding feast of the Lamb is almost too wonderful to bear. 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
4: 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Where are you? Are you on his left hand, with the goats, with his enemies, with the wicked? Or are you on his right? Have you become a sheep by faith in the Lord Jesus? Where are you?
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4: Greetings. Let's open God's word to Psalm 36, to the chief musician, a psalm of David, the servant of the Lord. An oracle within my heart concerning the transgression of the wicked. There is no fear of God before his eyes. For he flatters himself in his own eyes when he finds out his iniquity and when he hates. The words of his mouth are wickedness and deceit. He has ceased to be wise and to do good. He devises wickedness on his bed. He sets himself in a way that is not good. He does not abhor evil. Your mercy, O Lord, is in the heavens. Your faithfulness reaches to the clouds. Your righteousness is like the great mountains. Your judgments are a great deep. O Lord, you preserve man and beast. How precious is your loving kindness, O God. Therefore, the children of men put their trust under the shadow of your wings. They are abundantly satisfied with the fullness of your house, and you give them drink from the river of your pleasures. For with you is the fountain of life. In your light, we see light. Oh, continue your loving kindness to those who know you, and your righteousness to the upright in heart. Let not the foot of pride come against me. Let not the hand of the wicked drive me away. There the workers of iniquity have fallen. They have been cast down and are not able to rise. Let's pray. Lord, we thank you that in a world surrounded by evil, where there is wickedness, where there are lies everywhere, we don't know where to turn to find the truth. But we thank you that your righteousness is in the heavens. Your truth is reaching to the clouds. You reign over us, and you do it with truth and with goodness, always doing what is right, never doing what is evil. So, Lord, we thank you. We praise you for your loving kindness. And we pray that we would find shelter under the shadow of your wings. We ask it in Jesus' name. Amen. Jesus gives us the picture of the last day where God sets Jesus on the throne to judge all mankind, everyone who has ever lived. So those now living, those who have gone before us, those who come after us, and all humanity that has ever lived, billions and billions and billions of people, we're all separated. And there's only one deciding factor that matters on that day. There, the judge of all the earth sits on his throne, and we are either put on his left hand or on his right. We're either the goats who are at war with the Lord Jesus Christ, or we are the sheep who've bowed our knees and said, Jesus Christ is Lord, and we become his sheep. Well, that's the only question that will ultimately matter. Where are you in relationship to God, in relationship to the Lord Jesus Christ? Psalm 36 gives us a similar picture, even in the structure of the psalm. On one side are the wicked, and then at the center is God and his glory and his goodness, and then on the other side are God's people who trust in him. And the only question that matters, and this is really picturing all of reality, is this: how do you relate to God? Where are you? Are you on his left hand with the goats, with his enemies, with the wicked? Or are you on his right? Have you become a sheep by faith in the Lord Jesus? Where are you? Well, God is at the center, and everything is determined by our relationship to God. On the first side, the psalm actually begins with the wicked. It starts there. This is where all of us begin by nature, as children of Adam. And there's this oracle that speaks deep within the soul of the wicked. And the oracle, the voice that matters most, who do you listen to, is sin. The wicked begin by listening not to the voice of God. We always have the voice of God going forth. If you step outside your door, there's the voice of God in creation, in the heavens, in the sky, in the trees and grass and birds. Everything that you see, even your own face in the mirror, is an image of God. His voice goes out everywhere. But the question is, which voice are you listening to? Do you listen to God's voice, or do you listen to the voice of sin? And here is this oracle, this determining voice that guides your life. And that voice is sin, speaking deeply within the soul. And where does it begin? What does the voice say? Don't fear God. God doesn't matter. He's not important. He really has nothing to do with your life. Just push him far from you. Don't be afraid. Nothing will happen to you, no matter what you do. And so the evil life begins by pushing aside the fear of God. So So there is no fear of God before his eyes. This is the foundation of everything evil that has ever happened. William Plumer was a pastor in the 1800s and said, when a man has no fear of God, he is prepared for any crime. That's the beginning of the greatest evils that have ever been committed. Don't fear God. Charles Spurgeon said a similar thing. He who makes little of God makes much of himself. Once we have dethroned God and pushed him from the edges to the edges of the universe, and he doesn't matter anymore, well, what becomes the center in this great gap? Nature abhors a vacuum. It will not have an empty place. So we put ourselves in the front and center, and everything becomes about us. And then there's a progression that continues to go down. We then no longer have a way of discerning what is good and what is evil. We don't even see it anymore. We lose wisdom. It says he has ceased to be wise and do good. We quit doing what is good because God is gone. The only thing that matters is us. So anything that serves us, the center of the universe, then becomes what we choose. There's no longer a question of what is good and what is evil. It is only a question of what serves me. And then any kind of cruelty comes from that. So we quit doing what is good because we're not able to tell what it is. Once we've thrown out the fear of God, we no longer have a measuring stick for what is good. And so then we become so wicked that here's where it ends. He devises wickedness on his bed. Have you ever been awake at night thinking, what more evil can I do? What are some new ways? This is not just being caught by evil, being trapped with a hidden net that you didn't see, and then all of a sudden there you are again doing something wrong. No, this is someone who is looking for evil and devising new ways. There's the depths of our sin. And we no longer are repulsed by what is wrong. So we just do it. We throw ourselves in with abandon. The pastor, James Montgomery Boyce, said, when we do this and we think good is evil, evil is really what we want, truth is wrong, and lies are really what we want, and wretched, miserable things become our joy, the word we have for this is crazy. Well, we lose our minds when we turn from the Lord. And then that leads us to say with great joy, as Christians who hate what we once loved, we hate our sin. We now love what we once hated, which is God and the Lord Jesus Christ. And then we come to this conclusion, after we are surrounded by evil and we see it and we experience it and we suffer under evil, this is what we say, Lord, your loving kindness is in the heavens. Your faithfulness reaches to the clouds. This is our great joy. God is not like the evil that we've seen in this world. Well, let's pray and give him thanks for who he is. Lord, we pray that you would turn us from everything evil, turn us from the evil of our own souls, and show us the glory of the steadfast love of the Lord Jesus. We ask it in Jesus' name. Amen.
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Well, thanks for listening to Family Radio today. I'm Jason. You know, there are seasons in life when our attitude sounds a lot like the old Frank Sinatra song, "I Did It My Way." You know, we like doing things our way, especially when God's way feels too demanding and too costly. We worry that following God means that we're going to be giving up everything we really want. You know, Jonah certainly felt that way. When God called him to go to Nineveh, Jonah chose his own path instead, and he had to learn the hard way. And it wasn't until Jonah found himself in the belly of the fish that he humbled himself, he prayed, and he finally surrendered to God's plan. And, you know, if we're honest, we've all had moments when we've told God, "I'd rather do it my way." You know, Scripture reminds us again and again that God's way is always better than ours. So let's be praying that God would give us humble hearts to trust Him and to gladly choose His way over our own.

Hebrews 12, verse 28. Therefore, let us be grateful for receiving a kingdom that cannot be shaken. And thus let us offer to God acceptable worship with reverence and awe.

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You're listening to Family Radio. I'm Jason. So if you have ever suffered a serious injury that required surgery or months of physical therapy, then you know that healing doesn't happen by accident. To regain strength and mobility, two things have to happen. Certain habits have to stop. Thanks for joining us. You're listening to Family Radio. I'm Jason. So if you have ever suffered a serious injury that required surgery or months of physical therapy, then you know that healing doesn't happen by accident.

0: neck while weightlifting, I immediately knew that there were things I had to stop doing. I had to stop any heavy lifting, couldn't be jumping around, I mean, even had to sleep in certain positions. But that wasn't enough just to stop doing what was harmful. I also had to begin a new routine of exercises every single day for months. And if I skipped those exercises, the pain would return. Like even today, I will go back to those maintenance exercises whenever my neck starts to hurt. And our spiritual lives work much in the same way. We have to replace old patterns with new ones. So, you know, putting off anger and putting on kindness. No longer trusting ourselves and beginning to trust in Jesus. You know, we remove the old habits that hindered our growth and we develop new habits that strengthen it through prayer and scripture, worship. You know, that's the picture that God gives to us in Jeremiah 1 when he says that we're to root out and to pull down, but also to build and to plant. So the Christian life is always full of both. Some things have to be uprooted in order for the healthier things to grow.
1: Applying God's truth to the world we live in. I'm Pastor Rob Pacienza with Coral Ridge Ministries. Today is National Lazy Day, an unofficial holiday that invites you to do absolutely nothing. And scripture actually has something to say about this. Proverbs 26 paints a memorable picture of the sluggard, so committed to avoiding work that he's full of creative excuses. There's a lion in the road, he says. I might get hurt out there. Meanwhile, the door keeps swinging on its hinges and nothing gets done. Does that sound like anyone you know? How about yourself? Now here's the balance. God also built rest into creation. The Sabbath wasn't an afterthought, it was a gift. And there's a real difference between holy rest that restores and laziness that just wastes the day. One fills you up, the other empties you out. So today, if you genuinely need rest, take it. Receive it as a gift from God. But if you're hiding from something that needs doing, Proverbs has a word for that too. For more, visit crm.tv.

0: Psalm 28, verse 7. The Lord is my strength and my shield. In him my heart trusts, and I am helped. My heart exalts, and with my song I give thanks to him.
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3: I saw

And Philippians 2, 4 through 5 is your verse of the day. This is a verse that really strikes at the heart of self-focus and individualism, ideas that are so prevalent in our culture today. Philippians 2 says, "Let each of you look not only to his own interests, but also to the interests of others. Let this mind be in you, which was also in Christ Jesus." So yeah, we got to look out for the needs of the people around us, just as Jesus did. Jesus didn't live just to please himself. I mean, his heart was devoted to his Father, to the people of this world, to save people from destruction. And you know, this attitude and the actions of Jesus are what should shape our own hearts, not to be selfish and self-centered, but really other-centered in the same way that Jesus was.

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So do you avoid difficult conversations when sharing the gospel? Well, first off, I just want to say good for you for telling other people about Christ, for sharing the gospel. Very few Christians actually do that. But yeah, not alone if you feel that way. No one wants to start trouble. We don't want to be confrontational or disagreeable with strangers, but it can very easily happen. 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
2: Hear the Word. Reading from Habakkuk 3, verses 17 through 18. Although the fig tree shall not blossom, neither shall fruit be in the vines, the labor of the olive shall fail, and the fields shall yield no meat. The flock shall be cut off from the fold, and there shall be no herd in the stalls. Yet I will rejoice in the Lord. I will joy in the God of my salvation. Reading from Habakkuk 3, verses 17 through 18.

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1: 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Now, as Christians, we know that God is the one who makes things grow. 1 Corinthians 3 even says that neither he who plants is anything nor he who waters, but God who gives the increase. But think for a second about gardening. Even though God is the one who makes plants grow, we still use fertilizer to help those plants grow stronger and faster. And in the same way, God is the one who causes spiritual growth in us, but he often uses people, friends, mentors, pastors, even a quick word from a Christian brother or sister as a means to enhance our growth. They are the spiritual fertilizer, you could say, that God uses to strengthen our faith. So I trust that God will be using your kindness and your prayers to enrich the lives of others today. 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
2: You know, when you think about God, a lot of attributes and characteristics may quickly come to mind, like God's love and His mercy, His faithfulness. And we rightly celebrate those things. But there's one characteristic that I think is a little unique. Maybe some would even say it stands above others in the way that Scripture emphasizes that. And it's His holiness. You know, the Bible never says that God is love, love, love, or God is mercy, mercy, mercy. You've probably heard somebody say that before. But in Isaiah's vision of heaven, in Isaiah chapter 6, verse 3, the angels are continually crying out, "Holy, holy, holy is the Lord of hosts. The whole earth is full of His glory." And repeating the word holy three times is a way of expressing God's absolute perfection. He's completely pure. He's completely righteous, completely set apart from all that is sinful. When Isaiah saw his vision, his response wasn't pride, wasn't self-confidence. It was humility. He was on his face crying out, "Woe is me, for I'm lost." When he was in the presence of the holiness of God, it exposed Isaiah's sinfulness. That's what the holiness of God does. It reveals who He truly is and reminds us that we are truly apart from Him. But the story doesn't end there. In God's mercy, one of those angels, the seraphim, touched Isaiah's lips with a burning coal from the altar. And he declared that Isaiah's guilt was taken away and his sin atoned for. It's a beautiful picture pointing forward to Christ. Because of Jesus' sacrifice on the cross, those who trust in Him are forgiven, cleansed, welcomed into the presence of God. And Peter, he echoes this truth when he writes, "As He who called you is holy, you also be holy in all your conduct. Since it is written, 'You shall be holy, for I am holy.'" You know, God doesn't call us to earn His acceptance by living holy lives. Instead, we've been made new through Christ. He calls us to reflect His character in the way that we think and speak and live. So let's spend some time thinking about the holiness of God. And as we do, let it lead us to worship.
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Bible tells us that God, in His mercy, takes our sin, and He doesn't just forgive it. He puts it as far as the east is from the west. He puts it behind His back. He remembers it no more. Think about that. The omniscient God, who knows everything, chooses to remember our sin no more. If you are in Christ, there is no condemnation. Your sins are forgiven thanks to His great mercy.

Well, it's great to have you here this midday on Family Radio. I'm Jason. So we live in a time of almost unlimited choices. You walk into any local grocery store and you know exactly what I'm talking about. There's more flavors, more brands, more conveniences than any generation before us could have imagined. And we just kind of assume that problem is we don't have enough. You know, we think that another purchase, another experience, another achievement, it's finally going to satisfy us. But what if the problem isn't that we lack good things? It's just that we've forgotten how to enjoy the good things that God has already given us. I mean, you think about all the gifts that fill your day. Maybe a warm cup of coffee, beautiful sunrise, meaningful work, a favorite meal. Every one of those things are blessings that come from the hand of God. And they are all designed to lead our hearts back to Him. They were never meant to be an end in and of themselves. You know, that's the lesson that Ecclesiastes teaches us over and over again, that when we chase one pleasure after another, it's only going to leave us feeling empty. So until we find our rest in God, you know, our strivings are never going to end. We're just going to keep consuming more and more and still lack. But when we give our hearts to God and when we surrender our appetites to Him, we'll start to find joy in the simplest pleasures and we'll never take them for granted.

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1: Our scripture reading today is from the book of Micah. Now, the prophet Micah had thoroughly experienced the burden that's placed on every Christian to speak the truth in love. Micah was called to prophesy judgment on God's people because even though God loved them, their sin against him and each other was grievous. But Micah also prophesied about a new king and a new kingdom, a kingdom of blessing and peace. And the best part is that you can be a part of that kingdom.
2: The nations shall see and be confounded at all their might. They shall lay their hand upon their mouth. Their ears shall be deaf. They shall lick the dust like a serpent. They shall move out of their holes like worms of the earth. They shall be afraid of the Lord our God, and shall fear because of thee. Who is a God like unto thee, that pardoneth iniquity, and passeth by the transgression of the remnant of his heritage? He retaineth not his anger forever, because he delighteth in mercy. He will turn again, he will have compassion upon us, he will subdue our iniquities, and thou wilt cast all their sins into the depths of the sea. Thou wilt perform the truth to Jacob, and the mercy to Abraham, which thou hast sworn unto our fathers from the days of old.
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4: The next time you're facing any danger, any threat, something that is stressing you out, I recommend that you open up Psalm 121 and pray these eight short verses. Six different times in this psalm, the Hebrew verb shamar occurs. Usually translated as keep, it also means to guard, to watch over. And these six different times, it highlights how God guards us. He keeps us no matter what we're facing. He who keeps you will not slumber. The Lord is your keeper. The Lord will keep you from all evil. Now just think about that. When you lie down at night, you go to sleep, standing guard over you is the Lord. When you're facing an evil, maybe it's something that you are certain about, or maybe it's something that's a bit ambiguous, you're not certain what it is, but you know you're facing some sort of sinister evil, standing beside you is the Lord. For the Christian, this psalm is a confession that we are never alone. We are never unguarded. The Lord Jesus stands right there with us. He doesn't sleep. He doesn't slumber. The one who made heaven and earth stands at your right hand. And because of that, we have confidence. We can face the future. We can face uncertainty. We can face fear because we know that we'd never stand alone. Stand beside us is the Lord, our keeper, the one who shamars us through all evil.
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Psalm chapter 89, verse 1. I will sing of the mercies of the Lord forever. 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

Hey, it's Jason with you this midday, and we thank you for listening to Family Radio. Now, there are seasons in life that leave us feeling completely helpless. Maybe a serious illness, financial hardship, a broken relationship. You know, when those things happen, suddenly it feels as though we've lost control over our lives. You know, now we're dependent on doctors and caregivers, on our loved ones, much like a patient in a hospital who's being wheeled around from room to room with no idea of what's going to happen next. Now, author Henry Nouwen once reflected on this very idea through the life of Jesus. He pointed out that many Bible translations say that Jesus was betrayed, but the Greek word is often translated handed over. Judas, for instance, handed Jesus over in Mark 14. And Romans 8:32 says that God did not spare his own son, but delivered him up or handed him over for us all. So if you think about that for a moment, you know, Jesus, he was arrested. He was led before the high priest, mocked, whipped, had a crown of thorns laid on his head, and eventually was nailed on a cross. These were all things that were done to him. And from our perspective, he appeared completely helpless and powerless. And yet we know that he wasn't. Jesus, he even himself said that he could have called 12 legions of angels to rescue him. Instead, he willingly submitted to his persecutors and ultimately to his father's plan. And he did it all out of love. And that means that whenever we feel powerless and helpless, Jesus understands. He knows what it is to suffer. And today we can endure the same treatment knowing that our lives are safely in his hands and we will never be abandoned by God.

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2: Picture the moment. A young man drops to one knee, opens a small ring box, and asks her the question that she has longed to hear. And for a moment, she is speechless. But soon a joyful smile, a gentle tear, and then finally an overjoyed yes. The joy of that moment soon gives way to a flurry of phone calls and texts, an unbridled celebration of family and friend. Such are earthly marriages between a man and a woman. Joyful, wonderful, but temporary. Now, consider a far more glorious and permanent marriage that will never end. Unlike human marriage, in which all bonds are broken by death, the marriage of Christ Jesus and his bride, the church, will never be broken, because death will never enter heaven. The unspeakable news that Jesus Christ is gathering his bride from every corner of this world to come to the wedding feast of the Lamb is almost too wonderful to bear. And yet that is the news that we have been commissioned to declare. 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
3: 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Our Father, who art in heaven, hallowed be your name. Your kingdom come, your will be done on earth as it is in heaven. Give us this day our daily bread, and forgive us our debts as we forgive our debtors. And lead us not into temptation, but deliver us from evil. For yours is the kingdom and the power and the glory forever and ever. Amen.

I don't think that you're going to want to share my story. 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Very abusive situation growing up for years and years, never knowing the real love from a mother and father.

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And fortunately, at her age, she received the Lord. And I told her if she would just look upon Jesus, he would take you to heaven. And that night she left at 10:30.

0: It's not a very special message because I didn't have a happy childhood. The miracle that I have is Jesus in my heart, knowing that at my age now, I will see my mother in heaven.
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And we thank you for listening to Family Radio today. I'm Jason. Now, you know, every time that you and I wake up in the morning, there is something that drives us out of bed and into the world. Maybe it's an office job that's waiting for you, little kids who need their breakfast, or church responsibilities that just can't be put off any longer. You know, for many people, the driving force behind all that activity is fear. Like, if I don't get up, then I won't get paid today. If I don't move, my children can't get to school. If I stop what I'm doing, everything's just going to fall apart. And that fear is, again, what drives us. It keeps us moving. But it's not the life that God wants for us. I mean, from God's perspective, the main reason that we exist and that we continue to go on isn't because of fear. It's love. God's love. And the assurance of His love is what should be the primary fuel that our lives are running on. In his essay on assurance, J.C. Ryle writes this. He says that assurance goes far to set a child of God free. It enables him to feel that the great business of life is a settled business, the great debt a paid debt, the great disease a healed disease, the great work a finished work, and all other business, diseases, debts, and works are then by comparison small. So you see, when we rest in the finished work of Christ, as Ryle says, the biggest questions in life, things that keep us awake at night, am I right with God? Am I truly forgiven? Is my future secure? All these questions are already settled. And we are free to see everything else as small compared to what Christ has already accomplished for us. So today, let's live out of that assurance of God's love. And as we do, Ryle again says that it'll always feel that you have something solid beneath your feet and something firm under your hands, a sure friend by the way, and a sure home at the end.

0: Thanks for being a part of our midday here at Family Radio. So you've probably heard the saying, many men go fishing all their lives without knowing it's not the fish they're after. Yeah, you know, every one of us is searching for something, whether it's purpose, happiness, love, belonging, peace. And yet even when we find those things, they never completely satisfy. And that's because our deepest longing isn't ultimately for anything in this world. It's for God. You know, C.S. Lewis wrote, "If I find in myself a desire that no experience in this world can satisfy, the most probable explanation is that I was made for another world." So yeah, Scripture reminds us that our search for happiness ends when we find the one we were created for.
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2: The Gospels were written so that you may believe that Jesus is the Christ, the Son of God, and that by believing, you may have life in His name. Now, the title Christ means Messiah or Anointed One. In the Old Testament, God anointed prophets, priests, and kings, and they pointed forward to one who would do what they could only illustrate. Jesus is the Christ. And the centerpiece of history is that God took human flesh in the person of Jesus, and through him, all the promises of God are fulfilled. The life, death, and resurrection of Jesus Christ is the greatest good news this world has ever heard. There's good news for you in Jesus today.
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3: Most of us like to avoid disagreements, especially when we're talking about the gospel. We want to stand firm on biblical truth, but we want to be respectful and persuasive. 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
1: We can understand, can't we, why ungodly people suffer. At least we want to think that way. The problem of the book of Job is, here's a godly man. In fact, the godliest man perhaps on the face of the earth at the time. And he experiences this trauma, this enormous, enormous suffering.
0: Since God is sovereign over all things, why does he still allow his people to suffer? Hello and welcome to Renewing Your Mind. I'm Dave Theriault and I'm glad you've joined us. This week, Dr. Derek Thomas will help us explore the life of Job, a godly man who experienced great suffering. And stay with us until the end of today's episode to learn how you can receive this entire series on DVD, along with a lifetime of digital access to the messages. As Dr. Thomas said, Job was, perhaps, the godliest person alive at this point in human history. So why did God allow such tragedy to befall him? Here's Dr. Thomas.
1: Let's dive in. The first verse. There was a man in the land of Uz whose name was Job, and that man was blameless and upright, one who feared God and turned away from evil. Well, we're introduced in this opening chapter to a scenario. It's a prologue. We have to understand that Job himself isn't given the information that's given in these two chapters. This is information for us, and then there'll be a lengthy dialogue between Job and his three friends, and then Job and Elihu, and finally between Job and God himself. But the opening two chapters provide for us a prologue to the suffering. Three principal characters emerge. Firstly, Job. Secondly, Satan, or the Satan. And thirdly, God. First of all, Job. I take Job to be a historical person. Ezekiel 14 mentions him along with Abraham. He probably lives at the time of Abraham, perhaps a little before that, though the book itself was probably written after that period. It comes from Uz in the Arabian desert. He's not an Israelite, perhaps representative of, well, humanity in general. He has no lineage. And three times we're told, twice in this opening chapter, once again in chapter 2, that he was blameless and upright, one who feared God and turned away from evil. Those four characteristics about Job: blameless, upright, feared God, turned away from evil. You see it there in the first verse, the opening verse from the author, and then God himself says this about Job in 1:8 and in chapter 2 and verse 3. His godliness showed. He was perhaps the godliest man on the face of the earth. We know that he was very wealthy. We know that he was married. He had a wife, Mrs. Job. We know that he had 10 children, all of whom expire in this opening chapter. But he was also a godly man. It's setting up for us that the suffering that he knows, that he experiences, is not because he wasn't a godly man. We can understand, can't we, why ungodly people suffer. At least we want to think that way. Ungodly people ought to suffer. If anyone should suffer in the world, it should be ungodly people. The problem of the book of Job is, here's a godly man. In fact, the godliest man perhaps on the face of the earth at the time. And he experiences this trauma, this enormous, enormous suffering. These three statements of the godliness of Job, that he was blameless,

0: listened upright and feared God and turned away from evil, corroborate Job's insistence that he is innocent. Now, we have some problems with innocent suffering, perhaps, and we might tend to say, you know, nobody is innocent. But Job is innocent. He's not sinless. He's a child of Adam. He has original sin. But there's no connection here between any particular sin that he committed and the suffering. So from that point of view, this is an example of innocent suffering. There's another one in John chapter 9, the man that was born blind. The disciples ask Jesus, you remember, who sinned? Was it him or was it his parents? And Jesus says, neither, but that the works of God might be made manifest in him. So this corroborates Job's claim to innocence, but it also exacerbates then the problem. Why does a godly man suffer? In one day, the floor gave way in Job's life. Through successive storms, at what appears to be perhaps a celebration of a birthday, Job loses, well, he loses everything. He loses his wealth, his capital, his income, his 401k, everything. But he loses his 10 children. In one day, one fell swoop. It's hard to imagine what it's like to lose one child. A phone call. It's the police. A knock on the door. Uniformed men, and they look somber. Can we come in? And you know this is not going to be good news. And it's a son, it's a daughter. And in this case, all 10. And they're gone. They're dead. They're killed. An act of immediate pain and suffering and devastating loss. There's Job. You can imagine, perhaps, one of his sons works in the World Trade Center. Job is a man of some reputation in the city. One of his daughters works as an American Airlines stewardess, and so on. You can imagine this scenario. Or maybe it's a scenario that you are all too familiar with because you've experienced something like this in your own life. And the Bible is addressing it here, head on, as it were. Actually, one of the earliest books in the canon of Scripture addresses this very problem. In the next chapter, Job is going to lose his health. We'll cover this in the second lesson. Things go from bad to worse. But first of all, we're introduced to Job, a godly man, perhaps one of the godliest men on the face of the globe. And he experiences this terrible, mind-numbing loss in his life. Now, the second character in this opening chapter is Satan, literally the Satan, the adversary. It's more of a title than it is a name. This is who he is. He's the adversary. He's the opposer. He doesn't appear anywhere else in the book. That's something of a puzzlement. He doesn't appear in the conversation of the friends. He doesn't appear in the conversation of Elihu, this mysterious character who emerges towards the end of the book. Nor does he appear, at least by name, in the dialogue between Job and God in the closing chapters of the book of Job. Though some have discerned that in the characters of Leviathan and Behemoth, and we'll come to those eventually, that behind those characters is an allusion to the Satan. What's it saying? Well, the text tells us that there was a day. There was a day when Satan also came among them. Verse 6, there was a day when the sons of God came to present themselves before the Lord, and Satan also came among them. I don't know where this is, somewhere in the universe. But the point of it is, Satan is giving an account to Almighty God. This is not a case of, well, of dualism. The reason for suffering is because an equal power of evil and good. No, Satan must come and give an account. We read in verse 8, the Lord said to Satan, "From where have you come?" Satan answered the Lord and said, "From going to and fro and from walking up and down on it." He's a vagabond. He has no home. He's a spiritual tramp. He has nowhere where to call home. And then in verse 8, the Lord said to Satan, "Have you considered my servant Job, that there is none like him?" And so on. And Satan answers in verse 9 and says, "Does Job fear God for no reason?" Well, there are many things that emerge here. First of all, that there is a connection between Satan and suffering. We're not clear yet what that connection is, but there's obviously a connection. The reason why Job suffers has something to do with Satan. It's not the complete answer. Who is it, after all, who introduces the idea of Job to Satan? Well, it is God. "Have you considered my servant Job?" And you might say, well, with friends like that. Perhaps Satan hadn't even thought about Job until God mentioned it to him. But you see, the solution to the problem of pain and suffering is not Satan. Satan is certainly involved. The darkness, the world of evil, the world of opposition. That's certainly a part of it, but it's not the complete picture. We will have to address the sovereignty of God. God is in this suffering. God is in this trial. God is the one who introduced Job to Satan. Indeed, we get the impression here that Satan cannot lift a finger unless God gives his approval. In the course of this first chapter, Satan is given permission. Let's use that word for now. He's given permission to engage Job, but he cannot touch him personally. Now, in the second chapter, he'll be allowed to touch Job, and Job will become sick, a sickness that is life-threatening. But who sets the barriers? Who sets the limits? Who sets the coordinates within which Satan can do his dastardly work? Well, God does. God does. Satan is a liar. Satan is a cheat. He's one who misrepresents. But he has no ultimate authority. He's involved. Why is there suffering? Why is there trial? Why is there difficulty? Because we live in a supernatural world of good and evil. We live in a world where Satan exists. We wrestle not against flesh and blood, but against principalities and powers, against the rulers of the darkness of this world. We have to reckon on that. Job chapter 1 tells us you need to reckon on the presence and activity and reality of Satan. And he hates God. He hates God. He is pure evil. That's almost two words in opposition to each other. He's pure evil. It's hard to imagine what that is. The malevolence. He lives out his existence in order to thwart the purposes of God, and he gets at God's people, gets at people like Job. Well, people like you, people like me. There's Job and there's Satan. And then in the third place, well, there's God. We talk about the problem of pain. C.S. Lewis wrote a very important book, still perhaps one of the great texts on this issue, The Problem of Pain. Actually, we could refer to it as the problem of God. What is the problem in chapter 1? Well, we understand pain. There's pain in the world. There's suffering in the world. The question is, why doesn't God prevent it? Why doesn't God do something about it if he's sovereign, if he has all authority in heaven and in earth, if he's the creator of the ends of the earth, if he's all powerful? Why doesn't he do something about it? Is it a problem relating to his will? Is it that he's sovereign, but he's unwilling? He's sovereign, but there's something that's hindering him. Is that the answer? Or is it that he's willing, but he's just not sovereign? He wants to prevent it, but he cannot do so. The problem here is, well, we could say it's the problem of God. Does God stand the test of trial? You remember what Job says in verse 21. Naked I came from my mother's womb, and naked shall I return. The Lord gave, and the Lord has taken away. Blessed be the name of the Lord. Those are beautiful words, astonishing words, especially in the context. Here's a man who's lost everything, and he's lost his 10 children. Unimaginable. Very difficult for us to fathom the depths of the pain that he's experiencing. And what is his immediate response? The reflex of the godliness of this man's heart. It is to acknowledge the sovereignty of God. There are people, ministers of the gospel, they intend good, they mean well, as we say. And they'll say it at a funeral, especially funerals where the circumstances are bad. And they'll say things like, don't blame God. You know, he wasn't there. He wasn't in this. His hands were tied. He wasn't looking. This is someone else, something else. It's Satan, or it's the universe itself. It's the law of nature, or some such thing. Some theodicy that is intended to relieve us from attributing any of this to God. Well, we do need to be careful. God is not the author of sin. He's not the author of sin. But God's sovereign hand is involved. Nothing happens without God willing it to happen. Without God willing it to happen before it happens. Without God willing it to happen in the way that it happens. God is all powerful. He is all sovereign. The problem here is, how can God be sovereign and permit things like this? Well, that's the issue. That's the issue Job himself is going to deal with. This is an extraordinary admission on Job's part at the end of chapter 1. He's not going to stay here. The Lord gave and the Lord has taken away. Blessed be the name of the Lord. I've experienced this many times when sudden death has come upon a family, and the family have responded with Job 1:21. I've experienced this many times. There seems to be a sense of peace, and they rest in the sovereignty, in the safety of the sovereignty of God. I may not understand. I may not comprehend all of the reasons for why these things are happening. But I know this. The Lord gave, and the Lord has taken away. And I trust him. Now, that's not where Job is going to remain. That's where he starts. He's going to walk into very dark places. And I've experienced that too. Sometimes 6 weeks after a bereavement. I don't know why 6 weeks, but 6 weeks after a bereavement, people are in a different place. Something of the reality of it has begun to sink in, the unchangeability of it. They realize this isn't a dream. They realize that this cannot be undone. They realize there are consequences now that are going to affect the entire course of one's life. Changes that cannot ever be undone. And sometimes it's a very different house when you visit 2 months, 3 months, 6 months, a year later. Job is going to descend into dark places. He's going to ask all kinds of questions. Difficult questions, moral questions, theological questions, philosophical questions. Questions that are, well, accusatory. Accusatory of his friends, but accusatory of God. He's going to question God's ways. He's going to question God's will. He's going to question God's justice. But God is unjust. People lose their faith in circumstances like this. You know, if God is big, why doesn't he stop it? Why doesn't he prevent it? I can't believe that God would allow this to happen. And that's a slippery slide into a loss of faith. People get angry with God. They drift away. They excuse their unbelief, carrying this resentment that turns into, well, a bitterness. How would you want to respond? Let's back away from this chapter. We'll have time to talk about the philosophical issues in the lessons that follow. But how would you want to respond if something of this nature were to occur to you? And we would say, God forbid that it should or would. But supposing it did, tomorrow, next week, don't you want to say, I want to respond like Job responded. I want Job 1:21. Then you need to learn it. You need to know this text. The Lord gave and the Lord has taken away. Blessed be the name of the Lord. So that it becomes an instinct, becomes a reflex. If in the awesome, sovereign purposes of God, in his extraordinary providence, something like this should happen. That's where I want to be. That's the response I want to give to my friends, to my church family, to myself, but to God, to my blessed Savior, the Lord Jesus. Because I know he loves me. He's always loved me. And he can never cease to love me. The book of Job is an extraordinary book. We are going to travel into very dark and difficult places. Accusations that are quite breathtaking in their nature and character. But chapter 1 and verse 21 is where we want to be, you and I. Why don't we all pray that this would be the response that we would give if a trial of this magnitude should ever befall us? We would rest in his sovereignty, knowing his love, knowing that nothing ever happens to us that is outside of his gracious purposes for us.
1: 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God is sovereign, through all things. 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

Psalm 145, verses 5 through 7. On the glorious splendor of your majesty and on your wondrous works, I will meditate. They shall speak of the might of your awesome deeds, and I will declare your greatness. They shall pour forth the fame of your abundant goodness and shall sing aloud.

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1: This is Bible Q&A with John MacArthur, and this is Denny Nugent with today's question. It comes from 1 Corinthians 6, verse 3, which says, believers will judge angels. Now, this passage doesn't say what the process is going to look like. So, John, I'm wondering, do other scriptures give us details on how exactly believers are going to stand in judgment of the angels?
2: Well, we don't know any more, Denny, than just what you quoted from 1 Corinthians 6:3. I guess we could assume that if we're going to judge the angels, they're either the fallen angels or the holy angels. And there's enough breadth in the word judge to mean rule or oversee or govern that we could understand both cases. There could be a sense in which believers participate in the divine judgment of the fallen angels. There's nothing in the scripture about that as such. Perhaps more likely, we're going to have a responsibility of leading or ruling over holy angels. It isn't that they need to be ruled in the sense that there's some sin because they're forever holy. But remember that even in the incarnation, our Lord was made for a little while lower than the angels. The Bible says, and then he was exalted above the angels. And since we, in our eternal state, will be made like Christ, and we will become joint heirs with Christ, inheriting everything that he possesses, we will then inherit his authority. So we'll have authority in some way to give leadership and rule to the angels of heaven.
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3: Hear the Word. Reading from Romans 11, verses 33 through 36. Oh, the depth of the riches, both of the wisdom and knowledge of God! How unsearchable are his judgments, and his ways past finding out! For who hath known the mind of the Lord? Or who hath been his counselor? Or who hath first given to him, and it shall be recompensed unto him again? For of him, and through him, and to him are all things, to whom be glory forever. Amen.
5: Imagine opening your mailbox today and finding a letter that says you've been given $1 million. No catch, no fine print. It's yours. Can you imagine the joy, the relief? How would your life change? Well, now imagine that letter never reaches you. The gift is still yours, but you don't know it exists. That's a picture of millions of people who have never heard the gospel. The greatest gift God has ever given isn't wealth that fades away. It's the forgiveness of sins, eternal life through Jesus Christ, and as Ephesians 1 reminds us, every spiritual blessing in the heavenly places in Christ. 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

0: Do you struggle to understand scripture passages like the prophetic visions in the Old Testament book of Daniel? Does God intentionally keep us guessing to reward the clever or diligent few who can figure things out? Today on Truth for Life, Alistair Begg considers God's purpose in giving Daniel and us insight into the future.
1: We're going to read together from the Old Testament, from Daniel and chapter 11. One of the things that Paul instructs Timothy in is to make sure that he gives himself to the reading of the Bible, to the reading of the Word of God. And I take it that he means not only in his personal life, but also in the public opportunities of ministry. And so we purposefully read the Bible together. And this morning, this chapter is a long chapter, but I'm going to read the entire chapter. And I encourage you to follow along if you have your Bible. It'll make it easier, I think, if you are looking at the text. Daniel chapter 11, verse 1. And as for me, in the first year of Darius the Mede, I stood up to confirm and strengthen him. And now I will show you the truth. Behold, three more kings shall arise in Persia, and a fourth shall be far richer than all of them. And when he has become strong through his riches, he shall stir up all against the kingdom of Greece. Then a mighty king shall arise, who shall rule with great dominion and do as he wills. And as soon as he has arisen, his kingdom shall be broken and divided toward the four winds of heaven, but not to his posterity, nor according to the authority with which he ruled, for his kingdom shall be plucked up and go to others besides these. Then the king of the south shall be strong, but one of his princes shall be stronger than he and shall rule, and his authority shall be a great authority. After some years they shall make an alliance, and the daughter of the king of the south shall come to the king of the north to make an agreement. But she shall not retain the strength of her arm, and he and his arm shall not endure. But she shall be given up, and her attendants, he who fathered her, and he who supported her in those times. And from a branch from her roots one shall arise in his place. He shall come against the army and enter the fortress of the king of the north, and he shall deal with them and shall prevail. He shall also carry off to Egypt their gods with their metal images and their precious vessels of silver and gold. And for some years he shall refrain from attacking the king of the north. Then the latter shall come into the realm of the king of the south, but shall return to his own land. His sons shall wage war and assemble a multitude of great forces, which shall keep coming and overflow and pass through, and again shall carry the war as far as his fortress. Then the king of the south, moved with rage, shall come out and fight against the king of the north. And he shall raise a great multitude, but it shall be given into his hand. And when the multitude is taken away, his heart shall be exalted, and he shall cast down tens of thousands, but he shall not prevail. For the king of the north shall again raise a multitude greater than the first, and after some years he shall come on with a great army and abundant supplies. In those times many shall arise against the king of the south, and the violent among your own people shall lift themselves up in order to fulfill the vision, but they shall fail. Then the king of the north shall come and throw up siege works and take a well-fortified city. And the forces of the south shall not stand, or even his best troops, for there shall be no strength to stand. But he who comes against him shall do as he wills, and none shall stand before him. And he shall stand in the glorious land with destruction in his hand. He shall set his face to come with strength of his whole kingdom, and he shall bring terms of an agreement and perform them. He shall give him the daughter of women to destroy the kingdom. But it shall not stand or be to his advantage. Afterward, he shall turn his face to the coastlands and shall capture many of them. But a commander shall put an end to his insolence. Indeed, he shall turn his insolence back upon him. Then he shall turn his face back toward the fortresses of his own land, but he shall stumble and fall and shall not be found. Then shall arise in his place one who shall send an exactor of tribute for the glory of his kingdom. But within a few days he shall be broken, neither in anger, nor in battle. In his place shall arise a contemptible person, to whom royal majesty has not been given. He shall come in without warning and obtain the kingdom by flatteries. Armies shall be utterly swept away before him and broken, even the prince of the covenant. And from the time that an alliance is made with him, he shall act deceitfully, and he shall become strong with a small people. Without warning, he shall come into the richest parts of the province, and he shall do what neither his fathers nor his fathers' fathers have done, scattering among them plunder, spoil, and goods. He shall devise plans against strongholds, but only for a time. And he shall stir up his power and his heart against the king of the south with a great army. And the king of the south shall wage war with an exceedingly great and mighty army, but he shall not stand, for plots shall be devised against him. Even those who eat his food shall break him. His army shall be swept away, and many shall fall down slain. And as for the two kings, their hearts shall be bent on doing evil. They shall speak lies at the same table, but to no avail, for the end is yet to be at the time appointed. And he shall return to his land with great wealth, but his heart shall be set against the holy covenant. And he shall work his will and return to his own land. At the appointed time, he shall return and come into the south, but it shall not be this time as it was before. For ships of Kittim shall come against him, and he shall be afraid and withdraw, and shall turn back and be enraged and take action against the holy covenant. He shall turn back and pay attention to those who forsake the holy covenant. Forces from him shall appear and profane the temple and fortress, and shall take away the regular burnt offering, and they shall set up the abomination that makes desolate. He shall seduce with flattery those who violate the covenant, but the people who know their God shall stand firm and take action. And the wise among the people shall make many understand, though for some days they shall stumble by sword and flame, by captivity and plunder. When they stumble, they shall receive a little help, and many shall join themselves to them with flattery. And some of the wise shall stumble, so that they may be refined, purified, and made white until the time of the end, for it still awaits the appointed time. And the king shall do as he wills. He shall exalt himself and magnify himself above every god, and shall speak astonishing things against the God of gods. He shall prosper till the indignation is accomplished, for what is decreed shall be done. He shall pay no attention to the gods of his fathers or to the one beloved by women. He shall not pay attention to any other god, for he shall magnify himself above all. He shall honor the God of fortresses instead of these. A God whom his fathers did not know he shall honor with gold and silver, with precious stones and costly gifts. He shall deal with the strongest forces with the help of a foreign god. Those who acknowledge him he shall load with honor. He shall make them rulers over many and shall divide the land for a price. At the time of the end, the king of the south shall attack him, but the king of the north shall rush upon him like a whirlwind with chariots and horsemen and with many ships, and he shall come into countries and shall overflow and pass through. He shall come into the glorious land, and tens of thousands shall fall, but these shall be delivered out of his hand, Edom and Moab, and the main part of the Ammonites. He shall stretch out his hand against the countries, and the land of Egypt shall not escape. He shall become ruler of the treasures of gold and of silver, and all the precious things of Egypt, and the Libyans and the Cushites shall follow in his train. But news from the east and the north shall alarm him, and he shall go out with great fury to destroy and devote many to destruction. And he shall pitch his palatial tents between the sea and the glorious holy mountain. Yet he shall come to his end with none to help him. Amen. May God bless to us the reading of his word. Father, we believe that when your word is preached, that your voice is heard. We bow before the mystery of this. So speak, O Lord, till your church is built and the earth is filled with your glory. We know one day it will be. We pray in Jesus' name, amen. Let me begin by asking the question that is posed in the Heidelberg Catechism, as the first question of the catechism, what is your only comfort in life and death? What is your only comfort in life and death? I'm going to presume that you have a mechanism for both explaining your life, dealing with your life, understanding the prospect of death, and dealing with it. What is your only comfort in life and in death? The 11th chapter of Daniel is second only in length to the second chapter of Daniel. And I read it in its entirety in order that we might understand its complexity and the challenge that is contained in it of studying it and of understanding it sufficiently to be able to teach it and of teaching it in a way that it would be apparently of use and profit to those who were then the students along with the teacher. It is no small charge, and I have actually adjusted my view whereby I said that the end of Daniel 9 was the most daunting part of the book. That was before I made a stab at chapter 11. I have now put 11 into first place as almost of paralyzing challenge. One commentator I was delighted to discover said of chapter 11, it might be treated in Bible classes, but we do not see how it could be used in a sermon or sermons. But then I discovered that Calvin gave 100 pages to chapter 11 in his commentary. Well, having spent the time in chapter 11, I want you to know that I'm closer to Leopold than I am to Calvin. And the approach that I want to take this morning to this chapter is what I've referred to somewhat humorously before when I've been speaking to other pastors, namely the principle of planned neglect, In other words, we're not going to delve into all of the details of this chapter. To do so would be patently impossible in the time span that we have and would result actually in a fairly sustained series. I'm going to take the approach of my old art teacher at Ilkley Grammar School, whom I have mentioned to you before, Tommy Walker, to whom I used routinely go with my assignment, Mr. Walker, I'm sorry, but you'll need to help me with my drawing. I can't draw this chair. And you remember what he would always say to me, beg, I will get you started, but I am not going to do it for you. And that comes to my mind routinely when I'm teaching, and certainly it has been uppermost in my thinking here in relationship to chapter 11. I am going to get you started, but I am not going to do it for you. Chapters 10, 11, and 12 provide us with actually one unit. One of the reasons that I have not paused at the end of 10 in light of the onset of Advent is simply because 10 and 11, 12 need to be taken together. If we fail to take them together, then we do a disservice to the way in which the material is provided and also to our understanding of it. I hope you will remember that when we looked at 10, the intervention of the heavenly visitor had appeared to Daniel in order to enable Daniel and in turn the readers of Daniel to understand what is about to happen to them. What will happen to you, he said, and to your people in the latter days. That's verse 14 of chapter 10. The reason for his appearing is not to create confusion in the mind of Daniel or in the mind of those who become the students of the book later on, but is in order to make it clear to Daniel what the future actually holds. And in chapter 10, we noted the fact that the way in which this is conveyed to Daniel is to bring, as it were, the corner of the curtain of eternity aside in order that Daniel then may actually get a glimpse into the heavenlies and realize that in the unseen realm, there are kingdoms that are in conflict and that the battle of the world is in that arena, in which evil powers exercise their influence in the very thrones and governments and corridors of political power. So that when we read of the events of our own lives, the experiences of the rise and fall of nations, we do so in the awareness of the fact that the Bible charts in some measure the progress for us. Now, what happens in chapter 11 is that what we have seen already in the earlier chapters, particularly in chapter 8, if you remember the ram, the goat, the ram, the Medo-Persian Empire, the goat, the rise of Greece, what is there, if you like, in a more embryonic form, is then flushed out in far greater detail here in chapter 11. And in that greater detail, we need to acknowledge that it is jolly difficult. At least I have found it so. I'm greatly encouraged by the fact that at the end of the vision in chapter 8, you will perhaps recall the final sentence of chapter 8, "Then I, that is Daniel, rose and went about the king's business, but I was appalled by the vision and did not understand it." Good. In chapter 12, we're going to go on into 12 next week, all being well. And what do we discover there? He says in verse 8, "I heard these things, but I did not understand." I didn't understand. I think it's very important, and this is one of the things I hope has come across in our study of Daniel. It is very important to realize that there is no need to be ashamed when we do not understand. The people that you really ought to be most cautious about are those who can give you an explanation for every tiny detail of the Bible. And if you have the feeling, as they do, that they might just be wrong, the chances are they might just be wrong. Now, the endeavor is understandable, but not everything is perfectly clean, is it? We've quoted the Westminster Confession in this matter, and I do so again. Not all things in Scripture are equally plain in themselves or equally clear to all. True. Yet, those things which are necessary to be known, believed, and observed for salvation are so clearly stated and explained in one place or another in the Bible that not only the educated, but also the uneducated may gain a sufficient understanding of them by a proper use of the ordinary means. What a wonderful closing sentence that is. A proper use of the ordinary means. What are the ordinary means? The Bible. What is a proper use of the Bible? Read it. But don't read it in a way that you don't read any other book. It's full of verbs and pronouns and adjectives and similes and metaphors and various genres. Therefore, it is to be read in that way, if we would use it properly. The reason that some of us do not benefit from our reading of the Bible is because we do not read it properly. When we think about the Bible being inspired, we assume that it is supposed to just inspire us. So we read it hoping for inspiration. And we don't get any inspiration, so we look for another place. Well, I must tell you, reading 11, as I have done, not only for you in your hearing now, but all throughout this past week or 10 days, has been a reminder to me of just how daunting it really is. And then I read my dear brother and good friend Sinclair, who said this: "It is always important to cover passages of Scripture that contain material that is difficult to follow." Oh, I said, "Oh no, come on." Because it underlines the biblical teaching that studying Scripture is hard work. That studying Scripture is hard work. That's why Paul says to Timothy, "Study to show yourself approved unto God, a workman who doesn't need to be ashamed, who is rightly dividing the word of truth." It's work. It's something you can do sitting around waiting for a blessed thought to pass on. If what you want to do in teaching the Bible is just come up with half a dozen illustrations and two funny stories and a little bit of the Bible, then you can do that. You'll never need to study again in your entire life. But if you're going to set yourself the task of doing the second half of Daniel, then you better get at the business. Because there are certain passages of Scripture that are just hard to understand. You say, okay, well, you've made the point. Well, I wanted to make the point. And I was helped also by Joyce Baldwin, who, when she said, "Unless the readers are actually serious students of ancient history. Most of the allusions in Daniel 11 will completely baffle them. And since I am not a serious student of ancient history, I am here to acknowledge the accuracy of her assessment and the wisdom conveyed in the fact that she suggests that if you want to get serious about this, and this is homework for all of us, if you want to be serious about it, then a secular history read alongside Daniel 11 will both help to understand the unfolding of secular history and will help to understand the vision that is conveyed in the 11th chapter. For example, the Cambridge Ancient History, Volume 8, Rome and the Mediterranean, 218 to 133 BC. You can get it on Amazon, and you can have a wonderful time working your way through it. Now, I say all of this because the only way that we can adequately handle doing something with this chapter, and we will come back to the hardest part of it tonight, is to deal with it from 30,000 feet. I know that some of you would be disappointed by this, I freely acknowledge that, but I think it is still in our best interests. What do we know? We know that the exiles have been freed to return home. But the news that has filtered back from Jerusalem is that it isn't really going very well. In fact, they are confronted by opposition. And within relatively short order, the rebuilding project is going to come to a crushing halt. And Daniel is given an insight by God into what's really going on. And so Daniel in chapter 10 is just absolutely destabilized by the immensity of what he discovers, that behind all of the ebb and flow and the topsy-turvy of life for them in their exile and now in their restoration and in looking to the future, there is this battle in the heavens.
0: You're listening to Truth for Life with Alistair Begg. As we are finding out, it can be challenging to study Scripture, to figure out the timeline and how these stories all fit together, especially in the Old Testament. And that's why today we are recommending to you a book that takes you through the entire storyline of the Bible. It's called The Story of God and Us. This is an engaging book that tells the grand story of the Bible from creation to restoration, from Eden to eternity. The author is Jonathan Murphy. He's a pastor and seminary professor, and he navigates you through all of Scripture using easy-to-read language. Like a great storyteller, he weaves in contemporary examples to highlight important lessons along the way. This overarching sweep through the Bible focuses on how God remained faithful even when his people turned from him, and how Jesus fulfilled all that God promised as the long-anticipated King, the ultimate servant, priest, and Savior. You will trace God's relentless purpose through history to redeem a people for himself and restore a broken world. And you'll come away with a deeper gratitude for God's love and faithfulness. Importantly, you'll see more clearly how you fit into this story of salvation. 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I'm Bob Lapine. Thanks for listening. At the end of today's message, his glimpse of the spiritual battles that rage behind the scenes destabilized him, and perhaps you as well. 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
2: Abraham believed God. And there's no merit in that. Abraham should believe God because God is eminently believable. Abraham should trust God because God is altogether trustworthy. But Abraham believed God and God counted him. He reckoned him as righteous. Not on the basis of any works that Abraham had performed, but on the basis of his faith and of his faith alone in the promise of God. And what it was that pleased God was not that Abraham believed in God. Abraham said, I will put my life on the line by trusting you. I believe you.
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1: This is John MacArthur with another edition of Portraits of Grace. When the psalmist said, "I have restrained," a key principle of spiritual growth. That is, you must put away sin if you expect to benefit from God's word. As a believer, you have the ability to both receive God's word and get rid of sin. That means you should never presume on God's grace by approaching His word with unconfessed sin. David prayed, "Keep back thy servant from deliberate sins. Let them not rule over me. Then I shall be blameless." You see, David wanted to be pure before the Lord. I pray that you share his desire and will always receive the word with purity. Peter said the same thing in 1 Peter 2. Lay aside sin, then receive the word. This is John MacArthur, looking forward to bringing you more Portraits of Grace.
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4: All right. Thank you very much. And hello again, my dear radio friends. How in the world are you? Yes, that little greeting establishes the fact that this is indeed your good friend Bob Cook, and I'm glad to be back with you. The miles drop away and we're together with the Word of God. Isn't that great? Oh, I'm glad. I'm grateful to God for the privilege of just being with you as we share the Word of God together. We're in 1 Peter chapter 2, and he's talking to servants, especially he addresses it to domestics, servants in the house. We have broadened it to mean employees, because that's the kind of a culture we live in. He said, "Be subject to your employers with all fear." That means reverence and respect. Not only to the good and gentle, for the privilege of just being with you as we share the Word of God together. We're in 1 Peter chapter 2, and he's talking to servants, especially he addresses it to domestics, servants in the house. We have broadened it to mean employees, because that's the kind of a culture we live in.

For he said, this is thankworthy. Now see, here's an interesting contrast. Verse 19 has to do with being thanked. This is thankworthy. Verse 20 has to do with glory. That has to do with God. Thankworthy has to do with people. You get the idea? He says, this is thankworthy. If you want people to respect you and your position and your relationship with God, then he said, this is thankworthy. This is something people will thank you for. If a man for conscience toward God endure grief, suffering wrongfully, you don't have to fight back, you don't have to talk back, you don't have to get back at people, you just keep on serving God, conscience toward God. He said, this is thankworthy. And always remember, there are people who are watching you. Man said to me not long ago, he said, I have watched you since I was a teenager. This man here, I think, is in his middle 50s at least. And so he said, I've watched you since I was a teenager, watched your life and your ministry. Well, that shook me up a little, you know, to think that somebody had his eye on me all that time. I don't suppose that this gentleman was all the time occupied with watching Bob Cook. But at the same time, you know, he said, I've watched you. Well, people do watch you. And there's no escaping it. You are on stage all the time, beloved. And he says, this is thankworthy. If you and I, because we're serving God, conscience toward God, I want to be right with God. Because of that, you endure grief, suffering wrongfully. That's thankworthy. People appreciate that, he said. Then he changes the metaphor and he talks about glory, something that's acceptable with God. What glory is it if when you're buffeted for your faults, you take it patiently? Well, that doesn't glorify God particularly. If you've gotten into trouble and you're patient while you're being punished, he said, that doesn't glorify God particularly. But if when you do well and suffer for it, you take it patiently. And that's our old word, stay down, don't bob up or blow up or give up. Hupo tasso, patient. This is acceptable with God. If you want to glorify God, then look heavenward and keep on honoring him and obeying him even when you're criticized. Now, Peter took this concept right out of the lips of his Savior. You remember what we call the Beatitudes? You know, the Blesseds in Matthew chapter 5? Well, they end with, blessed are ye. Blessed are ye when men shall revile you and persecute you and shall say all manner of evil against you. What's the next word? Do you remember? Say all manner of evil against you falsely for my sake. Rejoice and be exceeding glad. So Peter had learned his lessons well, and he uses the same concept here in his letter to his friends. If when you do well and suffer for it, I think it was Dr. Pettengill years ago who used to emphasize that if they say evil against you and it's true, then don't blame God for it. But if they say all manner of evil against you falsely, if it isn't true, then he says, rejoice and be exceeding glad. You're blessed. Why? Because you're right with God, you're doing his will, and you know it. It's an interesting fact. You generally know who and what you are, regardless of what people say. And all the complaining that we do about what folk gossip about us and all of that, we know down deep in our hearts just exactly what kind of people we are. And so once you've settled your own relationship with God and you know that you're right with him and that you're walking in his will, you don't really have to worry too much about what people say. I have a little cookism I use sometimes that goes something like this. There's room for the occasional misunderstanding where people will talk critically of you, but what folk say about you over 20 years' time will be precisely the truth. You don't fool people. They know. And you don't have to get back at anybody. You just

0: keep on serving the Lord. It glorifies God. If when you do well, and then you suffer for it, you take it patiently, this, said he, is acceptable to God. Now he puts another nail in this package. He says, hereunto were ye called. God called you to this. Oh, come on now, Lord. I thought if I were a Christian, everything was going to be fine. Everything would be coming up roses. Everything, I wouldn't have any troubles. Everything would be just joy and peace and happiness. No. Hereunto were ye called. Because Christ also suffered for us, leaving us example that we should follow his steps. He did no sin, neither was guile found in his mouth. When he was reviled, he reviled not again. When he suffered, he threatened not, but committed himself to him that judgeth righteously. Hereunto were you called. Oh, that really disturbs me. That I'm called. Am I called to this? Yes, you are. You are. That is exactly it. Called. Now, how do you relate this to your own life? I don't think that that God is asking any of us to indulge in some kind of religious masochism where we delight in flagellating ourselves and in hurting and in feeling bad. That is not normal Christianity. Normal Christianity is triumphing in spite of what happens. Paul said in 2 Corinthians 2, thanks be unto God, which always causeth us to triumph in Christ and maketh manifest by us the fragrance of his knowledge in every place. Called. Hereunto were you called. Now, what does he make of that? What is this calling? It's a calling to suffering, verse 21. It's a calling to follow an example, verse 21. It's a calling to a holy life. He did no sin. It's a calling to speech that is without guile, verse 22. It's a calling to non-resistance. When he was reviled, he reviled not again. When he suffered, he threatened not. No hitting back. And it's a calling to absolute commitment to the God who makes no mistakes. He committed himself to him that judgeth righteously. That's a big package, isn't it? You want to think about it? He starts with the cross. Christ also suffered for us. He gets back to that theme in verse 24, his own self bare our sins in his own body on the tree, that we, being dead to sin, should live unto righteousness. He suffered for us. Now, this is part of the calling. Yes. It says so, doesn't it? Hereunto were ye called, because Christ also suffered for us, leaving us an example. Now, tell me, what do you make of this theme, this whole theme of Christian suffering? Number one, it's not a matter of self-torture and of enjoying the pain, you know. That isn't it. What is the real thrust of that verb to suffer when you look at it in verse 21? It's found in the little word for. He suffered for us, leaving us an example. And that word for is the translation of a little Greek word huper, which means up over instead of. So we're introduced immediately to the concept of taking your place in a world that may hurt you for the sake of people who can be brought to your Savior. He suffered for us. He became sin for us. He bore our sins in his body on the tree. You and I face what Shakespeare called the slings and arrows of outrageous fortune. We face the hurts of life, undeserved though they may be. We face them with the realization that we're following a divine example which led right to the cross. Now, Brother Cook, you say, what do you mean about this matter of leading us right to the cross? Number one, it brings you to the place where you realize you have no hope except in Jesus. He died for you on the cross and shed his precious blood and paid your penalty and mine. God commendeth his love toward us in that while we were yet sinners, Christ died for us. Same little word, up over in our place. Leads you to the cross to realize you have no hope in anyone except Jesus. Second, it leads you to the cross where you, by faith, can take on the burden of somebody else's spiritual need and bear him or her or them up to God in prayer. So that in a very real sense, you are suffering, you are interceding, you are bearing their burden before God. This is what Paul meant when he said, bear ye one another's burdens and so fulfill the law of Christ. What's the law of Christ? Get under another person's burden and bring him to God. I have to say, most of us know very little about that. I've met some people who made real progress in their lives in praying for others. They would intercede for them. I've told you about my friend Jim Mercer, who prayed for me with such great earnestness that the whole place seemed to shake with the trembling of his body as he prayed for his friend Bob Cook. And that was a turning point in my life, I assure you, in a number of ways. Intercession. It'll lead us right to the cross where we take on ourselves the burden and the need and the heartbreak and the lostness of other people, and we bring it to God. We'll talk a little more about this subject when we get back together again. I just plead with you, my friend, learn to intercede for others. It will do something to your own life. It will bring you closer to God than you've ever been before. Dear Father, teach us how to intercede for others as we stand in the shadow of the cross. In Jesus' name, amen. Till I meet you once again by way of radio, walk with the King today and be a blessing.
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4: 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Listeners send me questions, I find the best ones, and put them to longtime pastor and author John Piper. And together we open our Bibles for answers. I'm your host, Tony Ranke, with today's question. The Apostle Paul employs a startling phrase in 2 Corinthians chapter 6, verse 10. He says, sorrowful, yet always rejoicing. It's startling because he's talking about his own testimony of rejoicing in sorrow, and those two experiences run consecutively in his life. Sorrow and joy coexisted in his experience at the same time. It's simply a truism of life that good things and bad things are always happening to us all the time simultaneously in our lives. That's just normal Christian living. Picking up from this point, here's Pastor John preaching in Vancouver in 2015.
5: How can it not be the case? So we Christians are complicated people. We should not think of all these calamities, like you could add your personal calamity to my list. We shouldn't think of those as exceptional, like occasional. Occasionally there's a calamity. Are you kidding me? 50 million people die in the world every year. 5,707 people die every hour. 95 every minute. Breathe in, breathe out. 4 people have died. Calamities are not exceptional. They're just a breaking of the surface of the ocean of sorrow. So we notice them a little more than what's going on right now in Vancouver as we speak, in hospitals, in nursing homes, in hospice care. It is utterly naive to think that there are good times and bad times. Sequentially, there are good times and there are bad times, always, all the time, simultaneously. And if you walk through the world with a heart ready to weep with those who weep, ready to rejoice with those who rejoice, you will be a very strange and wonderful person. So I want to ask, why do we have a world like this? Why so much pain? Why so much conflict? Why so much suffering? Why so much death? It is a horrible place. It is a conveyor belt of corpses. Millions of people right now are weeping their eyes out over the sorrows in their lives as we speak. Why such a world? Now, before I go to the Bible and try to give you pointers for you to think about, let me tell you something that I think I found very shocking when I realized it. God has ordained in His mercy that sometimes very unbelieving people wake up to His reality because of pain, not because of its absence. For example, suppose you're a professor in a university and you've absorbed a postmodern mindset that playfully says, what's right for you is right for you, and what's right for me is right for me, and what's wrong for you is wrong for you, and what's wrong for me is wrong for me, and we don't impose our morality on each other. There is no one absolute right and wrong, good and bad, beautiful and ugly that gets squashed down onto our own perceptions and preferences. That's just rampant, right? That's just rampant, and it is playful, and it is going to come to an end when that professor walks into a real living Holocaust himself. So, whatever the situation is, he walks into an experience of 6 million Jewish people murdered, or 60 million under the Stalinist regime starved and killed in the gulags. Or we're celebrating 100 years this year since the Armenian genocide of the Turkish people slaughtering 1.5 million Armenians between Turkey and Syria in 1915. You walk into that as a professor who's been playing word games on tenure with students, fitting them to be destroyed by the world in which they live with this absolute nonsense that what's right for you is right for you, what's wrong for me is wrong for me. And suddenly he is so confronted by an evil, he finds welling up out of his heart a statement he thought would never come. That is evil. And suddenly he realizes what he just said. He does not mean, well, if you don't think it's evil, you don't have to think it's evil. You can think it's good. He has just woken up from a dream world, an academic dream world. And he knows he has made a pronouncement of absolute significance. That's evil. That's evil. And he knows, he's a professor. He knows and he realizes, I have just broken every rule in my philosophy. And I cannot deny what I am saying. That's evil, and I don't mean it's the result of chemical synapses popping in my evolutionary primate brain. I mean, it's real. I mean, it has significance. I mean, it is a moral reality. It holds for everybody. This is not part of what I was thinking. This is evil, and he knows. Pronouncements like that are meaningless unless there's an absolute. And where do they come from? They come from God or nowhere. You live a life of meaninglessness. You're a bag of chemicals and electrical impulses, just moving in a kind of evolutionary movement of time and chance with no significance to your moral judgments whatsoever, unless God is. It happens. In other words, it happens that in the midst of evil, evil becomes the very moment and means by which a person can awaken to the fact that we're not playing games. We're not just stuff. It is a wonderful thing that God has mercy like that in the midst of such great evils. So here we are at my question. Why such a world? And we are biting off the biggest problem in the world. And so I just don't mean to claim to have the last answer with every strand neatly woven into a fabric of perfect knowledge. I don't mean that. I want to offer you glimpses of answers that are really here, I believe. You can live by these and ask you to go home and consider whether these things are so, like good Bereans in the chapter 17 of Acts. So here's my first wrong answer. The reason this world exists with its calamities and conflicts and suffering and death is because God is not in control. I've already rejected that there's no God. I'm just saying, answer number two that's wrong, he's not in control. He's looking down and it's wheeling out of control. And there's nothing he can do about it. That's not a true answer. Some people opt for that answer. Biblically, it won't hold. For reasons like this, Matthew 10:29, are not two sparrows sold for a penny, and not one of them will fall to the ground apart from your Father? That's a first century way of looking for the most random and insignificant event in the world and claiming God governs it. Are not two sparrows sold for a penny, and not one of those sparrows in the darkest forests of Papua New Guinea falls dead without God deciding that that happened?
4: It's just a little taste of an excellent sermon titled The Pain of the World and the Purposes of God, preached in Vancouver on April 26, 2015. The whole message is available at desiringgod.org right now. Go listen to it. This clip came in from Nick in Savannah, Georgia. Thank you, Nick, for sending this in. 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
7: 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Reading from Isaiah 60, verses 1 through 3. Arise, shine, for thy light is come, and the glory of the Lord is risen upon thee. For behold, the darkness shall cover the earth, and gross darkness the people. But the Lord shall arise upon thee, and his glory shall be seen upon thee. And the Gentiles shall come to thy light, and kings to the brightness of thy rising. Reading from Isaiah 60, verses 1 through 3.
8: What can $30 really do? 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
9: Well, welcome to Family Radio. I'm Steve Hiller. Glad you're here, and I hope you had a good weekend. It was a good weekend for us. It was interesting, though, because we had been really busy the last week or so of what I would call our summer vacation, summer break, and had one of my kids head back to his homeschool co-op this year. The other one will be starting up, I think, this coming week. And with that came, we're getting back into the swing of things. We're getting back into kind of the quote-unquote normal regular school life schedule. And so the music lessons, the sports stuff, all the education stuff, all the time with books and learning. And by the time the weekend rolled around, my kids were like, I am exhausted. I'm so tired. I need a day to rest and relax. And so we got to spend at least a decent chunk of Saturday doing that. Hope that whatever you had on your agenda for the weekend, it was a good one. And I'm glad you're with us as we get this week started together. Here's Keith and Kristen Getty, Victory in Jesus on Family Radio.

Psalm chapter 41, verse 13. Blessed be the Lord God of Israel, from everlasting to everlasting. Amen and amen.

So do you ever desire to have a conversation with somebody sharing the gospel, but you kind of end up avoiding it because you think it's going to turn into a difficult conversation? If so, you're not alone. This is Family Radio. I'm Steve Hiller. 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

0: You ever hear the phrase, let go and let God? This is Family Radio. I'm Steve Hiller. You know, we have popularized that phrase in some circles. And then we're coming across verses in scripture that talk about things like work out your own salvation with fear and trembling. There's definitely something for the believer to do. Yet at the same time, we also read the fact that if we are striving to live our Christian life, apart from the power of the Holy Spirit, all our works are like filthy rags. And so we live in this tension. So what kind of effort does it take to actually live the Christian life? Because it does take effort. 2 Peter chapter 1, verse 5, for this reason, make every effort. So you can't live the Christian life apart from the power of the Holy Spirit. And the New Testament talks about people who have this appearance of godliness, but deny its power. There's an interesting picture I came across recently that I think may help us kind of understand this or wrestle with this a little bit. We'll talk about that in a few minutes here on Family Radio.
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0: who have this appearance of godliness, but deny its power. 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We'll talk about that in a few minutes here on Family Radio.
1: Unveiling Mercy, a daily walk through the Bible

0: described as left-handed. And of course, that left hand features prominently in his slaying of King Eglon. Or Joseph is described as handsome in form and appearance, and this is followed right afterward by Potiphar's wife trying to seduce him. Absalom has long hair that features in the narrative, and that hair gets caught in a tree when he's fleeing from the enemy. So, what about Saul? Saul is described as tall. What significance is there to that? Well, the Hebrew root for tall is Gimel Beit He in Hebrew. And that same root can not only refer to a physical height, but also to arrogance, to pride. In fact, we still use this kind of language today when we talk about someone acting all high and mighty. That is prideful, arrogant. So, when Saul is described in this way, it's not only a characteristic of his stature, but it's also a tap on our shoulder telling us, hey, pay attention to this guy. He may be tall, but he also might start acting high and mighty, which of course is exactly what happened when he rebelled against God, and thus the throne was taken from him and given to David. So always pay attention to the physical characteristics of biblical characters.
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Sovereign Grace and Jesus, thank you here on Family Radio. And one of the things we can certainly thank the Lord for is the gift of His Spirit, the Helper. Because apart from Christ at work in our lives through the power of the Holy Spirit, our works are as filthy rags. We can't really live the Christian life apart from the power of the Holy Spirit. But there's a lot of people who will have this appearance of godliness, but then deny the Spirit's power. And get this picture. Like, this is kind of what this is like. You got a Volkswagen Beetle sitting next to a 747 airplane. Now, imagine that Beetle is pulling the 747 airplane. It actually can do that. But what it cannot do is that Volkswagen could never actually make that 747 fly. And that's a little bit like people who try and live out the Christian life apart from the power of the Holy Spirit. You put a lot of effort into it, but it's futile. It's never going to fly. I mean, Jesus said in John 15:5, apart from me, you can do nothing. There's this kind of effort that is futile. But there's a kind of effort that is fruitful. And that's what Peter is talking about in 1 Peter chapter 1, where he says, for this very reason, in the light of the gospel, because we participate in the divine nature and Christ has released you from Satan's chains, you are now in a position to act. If you are a believer in Jesus Christ, if you are a Christian, then this is true of you. So use the power that you've been given.

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2: Hear the Word. Reading from Romans 8, verses 16 through 18. The Spirit itself beareth witness with our spirit that we are the children of God. And if children, then heirs, heirs of God, and joint heirs with Christ, if so be that we suffer with him, that we may be also glorified together. For I reckon that the sufferings of this present time are not worthy to be compared with the glory which shall be revealed in us.
3: Imagine opening your mailbox today and finding a letter that says you've been given $1 million. No catch, no fine print. It's yours. Can you imagine the joy, the relief? How would your life change? Well, now imagine that letter never reaches you. The gift is still yours, but you don't know it exists. That's a picture of millions of people who have never heard the gospel. The greatest gift God has ever given isn't wealth that fades away. It's the forgiveness of sins, eternal life through Jesus Christ, and as Ephesians 1 reminds us, every spiritual blessing in the heavenly places in Christ. But how can someone embrace a gift they've never heard about? 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
4: You're listening to Family Radio. I'm Steve Hiller, and glad you're here today. We've been talking a little bit about the power of the Holy Spirit and how he works in our lives. And if we want to grow in the Christian life, then there is something for us to do. And God has provided everything we need for a godly life. All right, so why, if God has provided all these things, do some Christians never seem to grow? Never seem to have a lot of joy, never seem to make a lot of progress. The fruit of the Spirit isn't really evident. Peter says that they're ineffective or they're unfruitful in their knowledge of Christ. So if we want to grow in the Christian life, there are things that we ought to do, certain things to pursue in the power of the Spirit. Again, Peter says, if these qualities are yours and are increasing, they keep you from being ineffective or unfruitful in your knowledge of the Lord. So, as Peter also says in verse 5, we need to make every effort to pursue those things. We need to get into an active frame of mind and take responsibility for our spiritual growth. It's not passive. Dr. Martin Lloyd-Jones has an illustration that might be helpful. It comes from the world of farming. And he says, it's no use telling a man to farm if he doesn't have a farm. If he doesn't have land, if he doesn't have seed, if he doesn't have the tools, nothing can be done. But all these things are given to us, and therefore, having received them, we are asked to farm. Even then, our farming doesn't guarantee a harvest. It's God who makes things grow. But the farmer is still involved. There is something for us to do as believers. And if we don't do it, there won't be a harvest.

0: Isaiah 41, verse 10. Fear not, for I am with you. Be not dismayed, for I am your God. I will strengthen you. I will help you. I will uphold you with my righteous right hand.
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And we know that all things work together for good to those who love God, to those who are the called according to His purpose. 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

You're listening to Family Radio. I'm Steve Hiller, and I learned just recently that the Library of Parliament in Canada is built in such a way that there's this great open area, gallery spanning the circumference of it. And in the middle of the library there, right in the most preeminent place, there's this towering statue of Queen Victoria. And the point is, she's at the center of it. Everything there, it's grounded in her rule. It exists for her good pleasure. And the symbolism is pretty powerful there. And you know, there's a sense in which the world and the universe is this great gallery built around the King of Glory himself. It's been said that the great jewel of the glory of God shines at the center. Everything is centered on him. Everything is designed to reflect his majesty and his splendor. In the Psalm 19, it says, "The heavens declare the glory of the Lord. The skies proclaim the work of his hands." It's all for him. It's all for his glory. It's a great truth. But what does it mean? How does it impact our lives today? We'll talk a little bit about that this hour. Hope you stay with us here on Family Radio.

2 Chronicles 7, verse 14. If my people who are called by my name humble themselves and pray and seek my face and turn from their wicked ways, then I will hear from heaven and will forgive their sin and heal.

Therefore, my beloved brethren, be steadfast, immovable, always abounding in the work of the Lord, knowing that your labor is not in vain in the Lord. Family Radio.

Hey, thanks for listening to Family Radio. I'm Steve Hiller. We're talking a little bit about the glory of God and how everything in this universe is centered around Him and points to Him. And there's a lot of beautiful things in this world. My wife is a gemologist, and she would talk about certain jewels and gems and diamonds and how certain ones cut right in the right light, just stunningly beautiful. But even those things are graded on their clarity and color and all these things. There's no such thing as a flawless diamond. It doesn't exist. Now, God is absolutely flawless. His beauty, His holiness, His goodness, His wisdom and power. I mean, He's truly glorious in every way, flawless in every way. The Old Testament reveals God is entirely glorious, but unapproachable. In Isaiah chapter 6, we read about Isaiah's just incredible vision, this manifestation of the Lord's presence, and he's crying out, "Holy, holy, holy is the Lord Almighty." He hears the angels singing that. It says the whole earth is full of His glory. And then, woe is me. I'm undone. The glory of the Lord is so majestic. God's holiness is so overwhelming that Isaiah recognized how tainted and defiled by his sin he was, and he feared exposure to the Lord would destroy him. You think about getting close to the power of a nuclear reactor, and God's far more powerful than that, but you get close to the power, and it could destroy you. And the sheer radiance of God is absolutely overwhelming. Yet God wants to have intimate relationship with us. And we'll talk more about that in just a few minutes here on Family Radio.

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2: Hear the Word. Reading from Matthew 5, verses 10 through 12. Blessed are they which are persecuted for righteousness' sake, for theirs is the kingdom of heaven. Blessed are ye, when men shall revile you and persecute you and shall say all manner of evil against you falsely, for my sake. Rejoice and be exceeding glad, for great is your reward in heaven, for so persecuted they the prophets which were before you. Reading from Matthew 5, verses 10 through 12.
3: Picture the moment. A young man drops to one knee, opens a small ring box, and asks her the question that she has longed to hear. And for a moment, she is speechless. But soon a joyful smile, a gentle tear, and then finally an overjoyed yes. The joy of that moment soon gives way to a flurry of phone calls and texts, an unbridled celebration of family and friend. Such are earthly marriages between a man and a woman. Joyful, wonderful, but temporary. Now, consider a far more glorious and permanent marriage that will never end. Unlike human marriage, in which all bonds are broken by death, the marriage of Christ Jesus and his bride, the church, will never be broken, because death will never enter heaven. The unspeakable news that Jesus Christ is gathering his bride from every corner of this world to come to the wedding feast of the Lamb is almost too wonderful to bear. And yet that is the news that we have been commissioned to declare. Will you rejoice together with us and come join us financially in spreading this incredible message? 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
4: Thanks for listening to Family Radio today. I'm Steve Hiller, and we've been talking about the glory of God, how it's absolutely overwhelming. And in the Old Testament, especially as you think about the prophet Isaiah, as he recognizes and sees the glory and the holiness of God, he realizes he's not worthy to be in God's presence. His sinful nature is absolutely exposed. And then in the New Testament, this theme of the glory of God is picked up on. But it shows us that in the coming of Jesus, something wonderful has taken place. John chapter 1, verse 14 tells us that the Word became flesh and made his dwelling among us. John says, we have seen his glory, the glory of the one and only who came from the Father, full of grace and truth. You know, Moses longed to see the glory of God, and God told him that he couldn't do it. Isaiah saw something of the glory of God in a vision, and he feared he would be destroyed. But now in Jesus, we have seen the glory of God. He became human. The glorious God came to us in such a way that we could now see him and know him. The miracles of Jesus revealed his glory. The revelation of Christ's glory crescendoed at the cross. When Jesus was talking about his soon-to-come death, he said, the hour has come for the Son of Man to be glorified. Now, how could Christ's death be the pinnacle of God's glory? And what does this reveal about God himself? Well, he's the God of mercy, a God of compassion, of grace and justice, love that we can't comprehend. At the cross, God's glorious attributes, they shined bright against the dark rebellion of sin. As 1 Corinthians chapter 1 reminds us, the ugliness, the agony, the shame of the cross are actually the power and wisdom of God on display. So what does that mean for us today? We'll talk more about that in a few minutes. Stay tuned here to Family Radio.

Hebrews 12:28. Therefore, let us be grateful for receiving a kingdom that cannot be shaken, and thus let us offer to God acceptable worship with reverence and awe.

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I'm Steve Hiller. 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

0: We've been talking about the glory of God, but what does that mean for us today? You're listening to Family Radio. I'm Steve Hiller, and my friend Jonathan Griffiths has written about this, and he says, well, the first truth of God's glory teaches us that the universe is not all about us, despite what we tend to think. And that might be a humbling truth for some, but it's also wholesome because once we grasp this, it leads to joy. The Westminster Shorter Catechism reminds us that the chief end of man is to enjoy God and to glorify Him forever. So here's the big takeaway of that. Glorifying God and finding joy in God go hand in hand. Ultimately, it's only as we worship the one who's truly glorious that we find lasting joy.
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2: God's purposes do not fail. 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What Jesus set out to do was to save His people, and He accomplished His mission. And He did it effectively for all who are given to Him by the Father. His desire was to save some and thereby show His mercy and His grace, and to pass over others and thereby to show His justice and His holiness. And in both cases, the glory of God is made manifest and His holiness and greatness is vindicated, so that God displays in the cross both His justice and His mercy. And those whom He intended to save, He saves. And that is the occasion of our rejoicing.
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are just looking at this truth that as we understand the glory of God and worship Him for who He is, we find true and lasting joy. You're listening to Family Radio. I'm Steve Hiller, and reminds me of something that Augustine once wrote. He wrote, "You have made us for yourself, O Lord, and our hearts are restless until they find their rest in you." So I think today it would be good for us to delight ourselves in the glory of God, in who He is and His holiness and perfection. And as we do, we'll find rest for our souls.

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3: I know of a woman who found herself seated next to her husband at a marriage retreat, making a mental list of all the ways he needed to change. Then, unexpectedly, the Spirit of God started to do some supernatural surgery in her heart.
4: God started peeling back the layers of my heart. 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
3: 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She asked God to forgive her, and then she discovered that brokenness brings blessedness. Jesus said, "Blessed are the poor in spirit." As you think about a difficult relationship you may be in, are you sitting back waiting for the other person to change? Could there be some spiritual surgery needed in your own heart? Are you willing to let God show you your needs and change you? With Seeking Him, I'm Nancy DeMoss Wagamuth.
5: 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And have you heard Revive Our Hearts with Nancy DeMoss Wagamuth? 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It's a great program, really focusing on Bible teaching and discipleship. So check it out tonight, 9 o'clock, right here on Family Radio. Well, we've been talking a little bit about the glory of God and what that means for us today. And one of the things that I think we're reminded in Scripture is that we were created to recognize God's glory and to worship Him. Because there's something about the human nature that desires to see something glorious. We're hungry for it. Alexander the Great, he was made king at the age of 20, and he was kind of a glory hunter. He wanted to increase his empire through war. And by the age of 30, he'd created one of the greatest empires the world had ever seen. And legend has it that when he conquered all of the known world, he looked down at his realm and he wept because there wasn't another world for him to conquer. Humans desire glory. We want to recognize glory, to see it. But God made us to glorify Him. Isaiah 43:7 says, "Everyone who is called by my name, who is formed for my glory." Simply put, humans are made to reflect God's glory and enjoy it. I think that's why we read in 1 Corinthians 10, that whether we eat or whatever we do it for the glory of God.

Job 19, verses 25 and 26. For I know that my Redeemer lives, and at the last he will stand upon the earth. And after my skin has been thus destroyed, yet in my flesh I

What a reminder. It is by his wounds we have been healed. 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I'm Steve Hiller. 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

0: This is Family Radio. I'm Steve Hiller, and we've been talking about glory this afternoon, looking at the glory of God versus human glory. We were talking about Alexander the Great just a little bit ago and how he was a glory hunter. He wanted to conquer. Maybe you can kind of relate to that. Maybe you've been looking for glory out there, seeking satisfaction and meaning in the things of this world. Well, the reality is nothing in this world is going to truly satisfy because the glories of this world are fading. But God's glory is perfect and it's eternal. And as we come to Jesus, we'll find true meaning and purpose. As we reorient our life around Him, the radiance of His glory shines into our hearts and transforms our lives.
1: 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Bite-sized moments to refresh your soul. Here's Bob Lapine with a little encouragement.
2: I don't know if you've read the last book in the Bible anytime recently, Revelation 21, but it says there that Jesus the Lamb is the light in the midst of heaven. And Charles Spurgeon in his morning by morning devotional says we should quietly contemplate the Lamb as the light of heaven. He says in Scripture, light is the emblem of joy. The joy of the saints in heaven is comprised of this. Jesus chose us, He loved us, He bought us, He cleansed us, He robed us, He kept us, He has glorified us. We are here entirely through the Lord Jesus. He says, light is also the emblem of knowledge. In heaven, our knowledge will be perfect, but the Lord Jesus Himself will be the fountain of it. Dark providences never understood before will then be clearly seen, and all that puzzles us now will become plain to us in the light of the Lamb. Oh, what unfoldings there will be, and what glorifying of the God of love. When Christ receives His people into heaven, He will touch them with the wand of His own love and change them into the image of His manifested glory. They were poor and wretched, but what a transformation. They were stained with sin, but one touch of His finger, and they are as bright as the sun, as clear as crystal. All this proceeds from the exalted Lamb. Jesus shall be the center and soul of it all. The Lamb is the light of heaven.
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2: Most of us like to avoid disagreements, especially when we're talking about the gospel. 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

Psalm 9, verses 1 and 2. I will give thanks to the Lord with my whole heart. I will recount all of your wonderful deeds. I will be glad and exult in you.

Loving the Outcome here on Family Radio. Thanks for listening. I'm Steve Hiller. You know, God's love moved him to sacrifice that which meant the most to him, his only son. And our response, if we really understand his love for us, would be to give back to God the things that mean the most to us. You look at the Old Testament, and we see that God set really high standards for the sacrifices he required for his people. He said a worthy sacrifice had to cost the people something. He said in Deuteronomy 17, "You shall not sacrifice to the Lord a bull or a sheep which has any blemish or defect, for that is an abomination to the Lord your God." But as time went on, the people's hearts began to shift away from God, and they began struggling to give God something that was costly. So they would bring the blind and the lame and the sick animals, assuming God couldn't tell the difference. Malachi 1:8 reminds us of that. But God saw what they were doing, and he declared that their offerings were in vain. Throughout the Old Testament period, God was setting the stage for the ultimate, perfect, sinless sacrifice of his son for the sins of humanity. And the offerings that we give back to him reveal our heart's condition. We'll talk more about this in a few minutes on Family Radio.

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1: Picture the moment. A young man drops to one knee, opens a small ring box, and asks her the question that she has longed to hear. And for a moment, she is speechless. But soon a joyful smile, a gentle tear, and then finally an overjoyed yes. The joy of that moment soon gives way to a flurry of phone calls and texts, an unbridled celebration of family and friend. Such are earthly marriages between a man and a woman. Joyful, wonderful, but temporary. Now, consider a far more glorious and permanent marriage that will never end. Unlike human marriage, in which all bonds are broken by death, the marriage of Christ Jesus and his bride, the church, will never be broken, because death will never enter heaven. The unspeakable news that Jesus Christ is gathering his bride from every corner of this world to come to the wedding feast of the Lamb is almost too wonderful to bear. And yet that is the news that we have been commissioned to declare. 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
3: God's purposes do not fail. 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What Jesus set out to do was to save his people, and he accomplished his mission. And he did it effectively for all who are given to him by the Father. His desire was to save some and thereby show his mercy and his grace, and to pass over others and thereby to show his justice and his holiness. And in both cases, the glory of God is made manifest in his holiness and greatness is vindicated, so that God displays in the cross both his justice and his mercy. And those whom he intended to save, he saves. And that is the occasion of our rejoicing.
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4: We were talking just a few minutes ago here on Family Radio about how the offerings that we give to the Lord reveal our heart's condition. God gave us the perfect sacrificial offering in the sending of his son Jesus to go to the cross for us. And a heart that overflows with gratitude for that is going to respond in a selfless devotion. If we're unwilling to sacrifice our time and our possessions, our money, our energy, we indicate that we don't love God as he desires. Henry Blackaby has said, God takes delight in the person who gives to him cheerfully out of a loving heart, a person who understands that God is the source of everything he has, and who knows that God will more than compensate for whatever is sacrificed to him.

0: reading from Proverbs 31. She is a woman of strength and mighty valor. Strength and dignity are her clothing, and she laughs at the time to come. She opens her mouth with wisdom, and the teaching of kindness is on her tongue. Her children rise up and call her blessed. Her husband also, and he praises her. Many women have done excellently, but you surpass them all. Charm is deceitful, and beauty is vain. But a woman who fears the Lord is to be praised. Give her of the fruit of her hands, and let her works praise her in the gates.
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because he lives, it changes everything, doesn't it? And I don't know about you, but I need to be reminded of God's truth over and over and over again. I have a friend who says, you need to preach the gospel every day to yourself. And I think he's right about that. And so how do we do that? How do we keep getting the word of God into our lives each and every day? And I think one of the great ways to do that is to be listening to the word of God, being taught and preached and sung. And that's what we do all day long here on Family Radio. 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

fear not, for I am with you. Be not dismayed, for I am your God. I will strengthen you. Yes, I will help you. I will uphold you with my righteous right hand. Family Radio.

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Thanks for being here. I'm Steve Hiller. And recently, Alistair Begg has been in the book of Daniel. And one of the things that I think as we've been listening and as you read Daniel, that is quick to surface is some of those prophetic visions can be a little tricky, kind of hard to understand. Many struggle to understand that. But does God intentionally keep us from guessing to reward the clever or diligent few? Alistair Begg addresses that coming up next on Truth for Life, right here on Family Radio.

0: you struggle to understand scripture passages like the prophetic visions in the Old Testament book of Daniel? Does God intentionally keep us guessing to reward the clever or diligent few who can figure things out? Today on Truth for Life, Alistair Begg considers God's purpose in giving Daniel and us insight into the future.
1: We're going to read together from the Old Testament, from Daniel and chapter 11. One of the things that Paul instructs Timothy in is to make sure that he gives himself to the reading of the Bible, to the reading of the Word of God. And I take it that he means not only in his personal life, but also in the public opportunities of ministry. And so we purposefully read the Bible together. And this morning, this chapter is a long chapter, but I'm going to read the entire chapter. And I encourage you to follow along if you have your Bible. It'll make it easier, I think, if you are looking at the text. Daniel chapter 11, verse 1. And as for me, in the first year of Darius the Mede, I stood up to confirm and strengthen him. And now I will show you the truth. Behold, three more kings shall arise in Persia, and a fourth shall be far richer than all of them. And when he has become strong through his riches, he shall stir up all against the kingdom of Greece. Then a mighty king shall arise, who shall rule with great dominion and do as he wills. And as soon as he has arisen, his kingdom shall be broken and divided toward the four winds of heaven. But not to his posterity, nor according to the authority with which he ruled, for his kingdom shall be plucked up and go to others besides these. Then the king of the south shall be strong, but one of his princes shall be stronger than he and shall rule, and his authority shall be a great authority. After some years they shall make an alliance, and the daughter of the king of the south shall come to the king of the north to make an agreement, but toward the four winds of heaven, but not to his posterity, nor according to the authority with which he ruled, for his kingdom shall be plucked up and go to others besides these. Then the king of the south shall be strong, but one of his princes shall be stronger than he and shall rule, and his authority shall be a great authority. After some

But she shall be given up, and her attendants, he who fathered her, and he who supported her in those times. And from a branch, from her roots, one shall arise in his place. He shall come against the army, and enter the fortress of the king of the north, and he shall deal with them and shall prevail. He shall also carry off to Egypt their gods with their metal images and their precious vessels of silver and gold. And for some years he shall refrain from attacking the king of the north. Then the latter shall come into the realm of the king of the south, but shall return to his own land. His sons shall wage war and assemble a multitude of great forces, which shall keep coming and overflow and pass through, and again shall carry the war as far as his fortress. Then the king of the south, moved with rage, shall come out and fight against the king of the north. And he shall raise a great multitude, but it shall be given into his hand. And when the multitude is taken away, his heart shall be exalted, and he shall cast down tens of thousands, but he shall not prevail. For the king of the north shall again raise a multitude greater than the first. And after some years, he shall come on with a great army and abundant supplies. In those times, many shall arise against the king of the south, and the violent among your own people shall lift themselves up in order to fulfill the vision, but they shall fail. Then the king of the north shall come and throw up siege works and take a well-fortified city. And the forces of the south shall not stand, or even his best troops, for there shall be no strength to stand. But he who comes against him shall do as he wills, and none shall stand before him. And he shall stand in the glorious land with destruction in his hand. He shall set his face to come with strength of his whole kingdom, and he shall bring terms of an agreement and perform them. He shall give him the daughter of women to destroy the kingdom, but it shall not stand or be to his advantage. Afterward, he shall turn his face to the coastlands and shall capture many of them. But a commander shall put an end to his insolence. Indeed, he shall turn his insolence back upon him. Then he shall turn his face back toward the fortresses of his own land, but he shall stumble and fall and shall not be found. Then shall arise in his place one who shall send an exactor of tribute for the glory of his kingdom. But within a few days he shall be broken, neither in anger nor in battle. In his place shall arise a contemptible person, to whom royal majesty has not been given. He shall come in without warning and obtain the kingdom by flatteries. Armies shall be utterly swept away before him and broken, even the prince of the covenant. And from the time that an alliance is made with him, he shall act deceitfully, and he shall become strong with a small people. Without warning, he shall come into the richest parts of the province, and he shall do what neither his fathers nor his father's fathers have done, scattering among them plunder, spoil, and goods. He shall devise plans against strongholds, but only for a time. And he shall stir up his power and his heart against the king of the south with a great army. And the king of the south shall wage war with an exceedingly great and mighty army, but he shall not stand, for plots shall be devised against him. Even those who eat his food shall break him. His army shall be swept away, and many shall fall down slain. And as for the two kings, their hearts shall be bent on doing evil. They shall speak lies at the same table, but to no avail, for the end is yet to be at the time appointed. And he shall return to his land with great wealth, but his heart shall be set against the holy covenant. And he shall work his will and return to his own land. At the appointed time, he shall return and come into the south, but it shall not be this time as it was before. For ships of Kittim shall come against him, and he shall be afraid and withdraw, and shall turn back and be enraged, and take action against the holy covenant. He shall turn back and pay attention to those who forsake the holy covenant. Forces from him shall appear and profane the temple and fortress, and shall take away the regular burnt offering, and they shall set up the abomination that makes desolate. He shall seduce with flattery those who violate the covenant, but the people who know their God shall stand firm and take action. And the wise among the people shall make many understand, though for some days they shall stumble by sword and flame, by captivity and plunder. When they stumble, they shall receive a little help.

0: and many shall join themselves to them with flattery. And some of the wise shall stumble, so that they may be refined, purified, and made white until the time of the end, for it still awaits the appointed time. And the king shall do as he wills. He shall exalt himself and magnify himself above every god, and shall speak astonishing things against the God of gods. He shall prosper till the indignation is accomplished, for what is decreed shall be done. He shall pay no attention to the gods of his fathers or to the one beloved by women. He shall not pay attention to any other god, for he shall magnify himself above all. He shall honor the god of fortresses instead of these. A god whom his fathers did not know he shall honor with gold and silver, with precious stones and costly gifts. He shall deal with the strongest forces with the help of a foreign god. Those who acknowledge him he shall load with honor. He shall make them rulers over many and shall divide the land for a prize. At the time of the end, the king of the south shall attack him. But the king of the north shall rush upon him like a whirlwind with chariots and horsemen and with many ships. And he shall come into countries and shall overflow and pass through. He shall come into the glorious land, and tens of thousands shall fall, but these shall be delivered out of his hand, Edom and Moab and the main part of the Ammonites. He shall stretch out his hand against the countries, and the land of Egypt shall not escape. He shall become ruler of the treasures of gold and of silver and all the precious things of Egypt, and the Libyans and the Cushites shall follow in his train. But news from the east and the north shall alarm him, and he shall go out with great fury to destroy and devote many to destruction. And he shall pitch his palatial tents between the sea and the glorious holy mountain. Yet he shall come to his end with none to help him. Amen. May God bless to us the reading of his word. Father, we believe that when your word is preached, that your voice is heard. We bow before the mystery of this. So speak, O Lord, till your church is built and the earth is filled with your glory. We know one day it will be. We pray in Jesus' name, amen. Let me begin by asking the question that is posed in the Heidelberg Catechism as the first question of the Catechism. What is your only comfort in life and death? What is your only comfort in life and death? I'm going to presume that you have a mechanism for both explaining your life, dealing with your life, understanding the prospect of death, and dealing with it. What is your only comfort in life and in death? The 11th chapter of Daniel is second only in length to the second chapter of Daniel. And I read it in its entirety in order that we might understand its complexity and the challenge that is contained in it of studying it and of understanding it sufficiently to be able to teach it and of teaching it in a way that it would be apparently of use and profit to those who were then the students along with the teacher. It is no small charge, and I have actually adjusted my view, whereby I said that the end of Daniel 9 was the most daunting part of the book. That was before I made a stab at chapter 11. I have now put 11 into first place as almost of paralyzing challenge. One commentator, I was delighted to discover, said of chapter 11, it might be treated in Bible classes, but we do not see how it could be used in a sermon or sermons. But then I discovered that Calvin gave 100 pages to chapter 11 in his commentary. Well, having spent the time in chapter 11, I want you to know that I'm closer to Leopold than I am to Calvin. And the approach that I want to take this morning to this chapter is what I've referred to somewhat humorously before when I've been speaking to other pastors, namely the principle of planned neglect. In other words, We're not going to delve into all of the details of this chapter. To do so would be patently impossible in the time span that we have and would result actually in a fairly sustained series. I'm going to take the approach of my old art teacher at Ilkley Grammar School, whom I have mentioned to you before, Tommy Walker, to whom I used routinely go with my assignment, "Mr. Walker, I'm sorry, but you'll need to help me with my drawing. I can't draw this chair." And you remember what he would always say to me, "Beg, I will get you started, but I am not going to do it for you." And that comes to my mind routinely when I'm teaching. And certainly it has been uppermost in my thinking here in relationship to chapter 11. I am going to get you started, but I am not going to do it for you. Chapters 10, 11, and 12 provide us with actually one unit. One of the reasons that I have not paused at the end of 10 in light of the onset of Advent is simply because 10 and 11, 12 need to be taken together. If we fail to take them together, then we do a disservice to the way in which the material is provided and also to our understanding of it. I hope you will remember that when we looked at 10, the intervention of the heavenly visitor had appeared to Daniel in order to enable Daniel and in turn the readers of Daniel to understand what is about to happen to them. "What will happen to you," he said, "and to your people in the latter days." That's verse 14 of chapter 10. The reason for his appearing is not to create confusion in the mind of Daniel or in the mind of those who become the students of the book later on, but is in order to make it clear to Daniel what the future actually holds. And in chapter 10, we noted the fact that the way in which this is conveyed to Daniel is to bring, as it were, the corner of the curtain of eternity aside in order that Daniel then may actually get a glimpse into the heavenlies and realize that in the unseen realm, there are kingdoms that are in conflict and that the battle of the world is in that arena in which evil powers exercise their influence in the very thrones and governments and corridors of political power. So that when we read of the events of our own lives, the experiences of the rise and fall of nations, we do so in the awareness of the fact that the Bible charts in some measure the progress for us. Now, what happens in chapter 11 is that what we have seen already in the earlier chapters, particularly in chapter 8, if you remember the ram, the goat, the ram, the Medo-Persian Empire, the goat, the rise of Greece. What is there, if you like, in a more embryonic form, is then flushed out in far greater detail here in chapter 11. And in that greater detail, we need to acknowledge that it is jolly difficult. At least I have found it so. I'm greatly encouraged by the fact that at the end of the vision in chapter 8, you will perhaps recall the final sentence of chapter 8, "Then I," that is Daniel, "rose and went about the king's business, but I was appalled by the vision and did not understand it." Good. In chapter 12, we're going to go on into 12 next week, all being well. And what do we discover there? He says in verse 8, "I heard these things, but I did not understand." I didn't understand. I think it's very important, and this is one of the things I hope has come across in our study of Daniel. It is very important to realize that there is no need to be ashamed when we do not understand. The people that you really ought to be most cautious about are those who can give you an explanation for every tiny detail of the Bible. And if you have the feeling, as they do, that they might just be wrong, the chances are they might just be wrong. Now, the endeavor is understandable, but not everything is perfectly clean, is it? We've quoted the Westminster Confession in this matter, and I do so again. Not all things in Scripture are equally plain in themselves or equally clear to all. True. Yet, those things which are necessary to be known, believed, and observed for salvation are so clearly stated and explained in one place or another in the Bible that not only the educated, but also the uneducated may gain a sufficient understanding of them by a proper use of the ordinary means. What a wonderful closing sentence that is. A proper use of the ordinary means. What are the ordinary means? The Bible. What is a proper use of the Bible? Read it. But don't read it in a way that you don't read any other book. It's full of verbs and pronouns and adjectives and similes and metaphors and various genres. Therefore, it is to be read in that way, if we would use it properly. The reason that some of us do not benefit from our reading of the Bible is because we do not read it properly. When we think about the Bible being inspired, we assume that it is supposed to just inspire us. So we read it hoping for inspiration. And we don't get any inspiration, so we look for another place. Well, I must tell you, reading 11, as I have done, not only for you in your hearing now, but all throughout this past week or 10 days, has been a reminder to me of just how daunting it really is. And then I read my dear brother and good friend Sinclair, who said this: it is always important to cover passages of Scripture that contain material that is difficult to follow. Oh, I said, oh no, come on. Because it underlines the biblical teaching that studying Scripture is hard work. That studying Scripture is hard work. That's why Paul says to Timothy, study to show yourself approved unto God, a workman who doesn't need to be ashamed, who is rightly dividing the word of truth. It's work. It's work. It's not something you can do in 5 minutes on the back of an envelope. It's not something you can do sitting around waiting for a blessed thought to pass on. If what you want to do in teaching the Bible is just come up with half a dozen illustrations and two funny stories and a little bit of the Bible, then you can do that. You'll never need to study again in your entire life. But if you're going to set yourself the task of doing the second half of Daniel, then you better get at the business. Because there are certain passages of Scripture that are just hard to understand. You say, okay, well, you've made the point. Well, I wanted to make the point. And I was helped also by Joyce Baldwin, who, when she said, unless the readers are actually serious students of ancient history, most of the allusions in Daniel 11 will completely baffle them. And since I am not a serious student of ancient history, I am here to acknowledge the accuracy of her assessment and the wisdom conveyed in the fact that she suggests that if you want to get serious about this, and this is homework for all of us, if you want to be serious about it, then a secular history read alongside Daniel 11 will both help to understand the unfolding of secular history and will help to understand the vision that is conveyed in the 11th chapter. For example, the Cambridge Ancient History, Volume 8, Rome and the Mediterranean, 218 to 133 BC. You can get it on Amazon, and you can have a wonderful time working your way through it. Now, I say all of this because the only way that we can adequately handle doing something with this chapter, and we will come back to the hardest part of it tonight, is to deal with it from 30,000 feet. I know that some of you will be disappointed by this, I freely acknowledge that, but I think it is still in our best interests. What do we know? We know that the exiles have been free to return home. But the news that is filtered back from Jerusalem is that it isn't really going very well. In fact, they are confronted by opposition. And within relatively short order, the rebuilding project is going to come to a crushing halt. And Daniel is given an insight by God into what's really going on. And so Daniel in chapter 10 is just absolutely destabilized by this the immensity of what he discovers, that behind all of the ebb and flow and the topsy-turvy of life for them in their exile and now in their restoration and in looking to the future, there is this battle in the heavens.
1: You're listening to Truth for Life with Alistair Begg. Tomorrow we'll hear his interpretation of Daniel's vision. As we are finding out, it can be challenging to study Scripture, to figure out the timeline and how these stories all fit together, especially in the Old Testament. And that's why today we are recommending to you a book that takes you through the entire storyline of the Bible. It's called The Story of God and Us. This is an engaging book that tells the grand story of the Bible from creation to restoration, from Eden to eternity. The author is Jonathan Murphy. He's a pastor and seminary professor, and he navigates you through all of Scripture using easy-to-read language. Like a great storyteller, he weaves in contemporary examples to highlight important lessons along the way. This overarching sweep through the Bible focuses on how God remained faithful even when his people turned from him, and how Jesus fulfilled all that God promised as the long-anticipated King, the ultimate servant, priest, and Savior. You will trace God's relentless purpose through history to redeem a people for himself and restore a broken world, and you'll come away with a deeper gratitude for God's love and faithfulness. Importantly, you'll see more clearly how you fit into this story of salvation. 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I'm Bob Lapine. Thanks for listening. At the end of today's message, we were left with the image of a deeply troubled prophet, Daniel. His glimpse of the spiritual battles that rage behind the scenes destabilized him, and perhaps you as well. Tomorrow we'll consider our only comfort in life and death. The Bible teaching of Alistair Begg is furnished by Truth for Life, where the learning is for living.
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3: Now, you and I will naturally imagine that our biggest need is for certain circumstances in our lives to change, for certain needs to be met, for certain difficulties to be taken away. That's what seems pressing, that's what seems important for most of us, most of the time. And no doubt the Ephesians had some pretty big needs in their lives, problems to address, crises to manage. But what is Paul's incessant prayer for the believer? It is simply this, no more, no less, that we may know God better. Isn't that interesting? When you and I pray for the people who are on our heart, we'll be inclined to pray, of course, that their various needs will be met. We'll pray that their circumstances might change, that their difficulties might go away, and it's natural to do that. But what is the more vital thing to pray? What is the greater? What is the ultimate need? Simply this, that our brothers and sisters in Christ might know God better, that the Spirit of the living God might meet them in their circumstances and teach them more of his character and his grace. Now, isn't that interesting? Isn't that counterintuitive? Wouldn't that transform your prayer life? Wouldn't it transform mine if we really took it on board?
4: Facilitating encounters with the truth of God's Word. This has been today's Moment of Truth with Jonathan Griffiths. To learn more, visit our website, encounterthetruth.org. 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
6: 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Reading from Psalm 32, verses 8 through 11. I will instruct thee and teach thee in the way which thou shalt go. I will guide thee with mine eye. Be ye not as the horse or as the mule, which have no understanding, whose mouth must be held in with bit and bridle, lest they come near unto thee. Many sorrows shall be to the wicked, but he that trusteth in the Lord, mercy shall compass him about. Be glad in the Lord, and rejoice, ye righteous, and shout for joy, all ye that are upright in heart.
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7: They acknowledge His wisdom. They acknowledge the things He taught. They acknowledge the miracles He did. And then they say this, is not this the carpenter, the son of Mary, and brother of James, and Joseph, and Judas, and Simon, and are not his sisters here with us? And they took offense at Him. They were offended at any claim He ever made to be their Messiah.
8: Welcome to Grace to You with John MacArthur on Family Radio. Maybe you have friends or family who respect Jesus. They say He was a great teacher, a brilliant leader, a humble servant, yet they stop short of worshiping Him as God in the flesh. Why is that? Why do so many people today reject Christ's true identity? Well, that sort of unbelief is nothing new. Israel, God's own people, rejected their Messiah. For a sobering look at why the Jews rejected Jesus 2,000 years ago and why that same unbelief persists today, stay here as John MacArthur continues his study titled The Gospel According to God. And with the lesson now, here's John.
7: The question that arises, and let's take this question as our entry point into the text of Isaiah 53. Why did they reject Jesus Christ? Why? They will tell us why. They will tell God why. And the confession that they will make in the future, and that anyone who comes to Christ now must make, is in verses 2 and 3. Three reasons are given here. Three reasons. They are confessed reasons. Number one, and they all have to do with the contempt they had for Him. Number one, He had a contemptible origin. He had a contemptible origin. He grew up before Him like a tender shoot and like a root out of parched ground. We looked at Jesus. What did we see? An insignificant family. Joseph, Mary, an insignificant town. Nazareth, way off the beaten track. Born in an insignificant place, in an inn, in a stable, placed in a feed trough. And attending His birth were shepherds who were the lowest people on the social ladder. No royal birth, no social status, no family nobility, no formal education, 30 years a carpenter in Nazareth. No connections with anybody who mattered, with the elite, with the important. He's a sucker branch. He's irrelevant. Or he's like a root out of parched ground. As the sun comes down in that part of the world and in the Middle East, the ground becomes parched and dry, and As the ground shrinks because water evaporates out, some of the roots begin to come to the surface, dirty brown roots in parched ground, not cared for. That would be roots of a tree that nobody cares about, because if they cared about it, they'd be watering it. Again, it's another way to say he's unnecessary, unwarranted, unwanted, unimpressive, no value, no more significant than a sucker branch or a dry root in a parched place that nobody cultivates, that nobody cares for, that nobody waters. Miserable beginnings. I mean, they even said things like, can anything good come out of Nazareth? He gained nothing from his family origin. He gained nothing from his social status. He gained nothing from the economics of his family. He gained nothing from his followers. They weren't brilliant. They weren't educated. They weren't powerful. They weren't influential. They weren't important. There wasn't one rabbi, Pharisee, Sadducee, priest, scribe. Nobody mattered. They were a ragtag bunch of fishermen nobodies primarily, with a few other oddballs scattered in like a tax collector and a terrorist. They had no position, they had no money, and they kind of joined up early with the thing in the back of their mind that they might sort of win the kingdom lottery if they hung around. There might be a big payoff. None of them had any achievement of any note. And that the Jews looked at that and they said, wait a minute, this can't be the Messiah, because the Messiah is not going to enter like this. This doesn't fit the profile that's so highly developed over centuries among the Jews of the glorious arrival of Messiah. In Mark chapter 6, he was in Nazareth, his hometown, where they all knew him. Sabbath came, began to teach in the synagogue, and people were astonished at what he said. Where did this man get these things? Maybe I can make the emphasis different. Where did this man get these things? This nobody, this sucker branch, this dry root. Where did he get these things? And what is this wisdom given to him? And such miracles as these performed. They acknowledge his wisdom. They acknowledge the things he taught. They acknowledge the miracles he did. And then they say this. Is not this the carpenter, the son of Mary, and brother of James, and Joseph, and Judas, and Simon, and are not his sisters here with us? And they took offense at him. They were offended at any claim he ever made to be their Messiah, in spite of the power, miracle power, that he displayed. So they had contempt for his beginnings, contempt for his origin. Secondly, they had contempt for his life, for what he became. He had a contemptible adulthood. He had a contemptible life. Go back to verse 2 again. He has no stately form or majesty that we should look upon him, nor appearance that we should be attracted to him. They were big into appearance. That's why they picked Saul to be their first king, right? He was more handsome than everybody else and taller. Still seems to be a formula for success. But it was with them. With Jesus, wait a minute, maybe he's not tall enough, handsome enough, stately enough, majestic. Again, not much progress from 1 Samuel chapter 9 when they were picking Saul. Nothing royal about Jesus, nothing regal about Jesus, nothing elevated about Jesus. In fact, the idea that he was a king was so bizarre and so distasteful, they resented that so profoundly that when Pilate, at the end of his proverbial rope, having been blackmailed by the Jews in this issue with Jesus, blackmailed and threatened that if he didn't crucify Jesus, they were going to tell Caesar and he wouldn't survive another report to Caesar. He knew that. They blackmailed him, and his pound of flesh, his vengeance, his get back of those Jews was to slap on the top of the cross of Jesus, this is Jesus of Nazareth, King of the Jews. That was Pilate's vengeance. Because he knew that was the most objectionable claim that Jesus made. Though he displayed divine power and divine wisdom and divine truth and divine grace and holiness, they saw nothing of royal beauty in him, nothing attractive about him. They had scorn for the beginning, his origin. They had scorn for the middle, his life. And thirdly, he had a contemptible end. He had a contemptible end. For that, you go to verse 3. He was despised and forsaken of men, a man of sorrows and acquainted with grief. And like one from whom men hide their face, he was despised and we didn't esteem him. His end is in view here in the opening two lines. They had not only contempt for his beginnings and his life, but especially his death. Now remember, they didn't think they needed somebody to die for their sins. They were into self-righteousness. They were going to please God by being good and religious and doing works. And here comes this Messiah, this one who claims to be the Messiah and the King. And instead of being triumphant, instead of his career ending in glory and majesty and triumph and victory and elevation and exaltation, he's despised, forsaken of men. It all ends in sorrow and grief. They could have looked at the death of Jesus with all its horrors, and they could have said, you know, this is the sacrifice we've been waiting for. This is the sacrifice that is pictured when Abraham finds a ram in the thicket to substitute for his son, pulls the knife back from killing Isaac and kills the ram instead. This is the fulfillment of killing the Passover lamb and putting the blood on the doorpost and the lintel and escaping the wrath of God because a lamb has been sacrificed. This is the final sacrifice, the only true saving sacrifice pictured in the millions of sacrifices that they made day after day after day as animals were slaughtered through all their history. They could have done that, but they didn't see themselves as sinful, and they didn't need a sacrifice, and they didn't need an atonement, and they didn't need a savior. So when they saw their self-proclaimed Messiah being a man of sorrows and grief, his life ending the way it ended, it was despicable. They rejected him, so they reject him now because they rejected him then. They rejected Jesus because they rejected Jesus. He was despised. Strong term means to treat with disdain. They treated him with disdain, and they still do. They still do. The Hebrew word for Jesus is Yeshua. Yeshua. The rabbis through the years have changed that name by dropping the final A, and they call him Yeshu. Yeshu is an acrostic meaning let his name be blotted out. So you will see in rabbinic writings, Yeshu, let him be blotted out, which is the contemporary way of saying we will not have this man to reign over us, which is what they said when they screamed for his crucifixion. He is called by the rabbis the transgressor. He is called by the rabbis the Tolui, the hanged one. Cursed is whoever's hanged on a tree. Rabbis called his gospel Evangelion instead of the evangel, like the evangelist writing the true story, which means the sinful writing. They have generations of scorn for Jesus, to one degree or another, of course. So he was despised. Says it at the beginning of verse 3, says it at the end of verse 3, twice. He was despised. That continues. And then it says he was forsaken of men. I want you to look at that. That's maybe not as simple as it looks. Forsaken of men, not in a general sense. That would be Ben-Adam. Ben-Adam, that means men in general. This is Ben-Ish. What that means is lords, rulers, leaders, prominent people. So what does the populace say? Look, contemptible beginning, contemptible life, contemptible end in which no important people affirmed him. And we look to our leaders, and they were the ones crying for his blood. In John 7, there is an important testimony to this effect. In John 7, well, you could pick it up, say, at verse 45, the officers come to the chief priests, and they say, why don't you have Jesus? We sent you to get him, take him captive, bring him to us. So these officers, temple police, say, well, never has a man spoken the way this man speaks. We don't know what to do with him. We were just shocked by his teaching. And the Pharisees answered and they said this, "You've not also been led astray, have you?" Get this. "No one of the rulers or Pharisees has believed in him." John 7:48. Nobody important believed in him. So when the Jews look back from a future time, they're going to say, "Look, we looked at the beginning of his life, the middle of his life, the end of his life, and there was nothing about it that made him attractive, and it didn't fit our picture. And then his death is so horrendous. He is rejected. He is despised. Nobody important takes his side. What are we supposed to do? We follow our leaders. None of the power elite were close to him. None of them supported him. None of them believed in him. A few who should have believed in him backed off because the price was too high. And there were a few secret disciples who showed up later. But the people of rank were not impressed. Chief men of his nation, the ones who towered above the multitude. And it was a hierarchy. It was a stiff and resolute hierarchy. The people were way down here, and the rulers had the power and the authority. And the great men drew back from him. He had none of the people of distinction on his side. Still true today in the world. Still true. The works, the power of Jesus was attributed to Satan. It was the leaders who said he does what he does by the powers of hell, Beelzebub, Satan. And so they persecuted and martyred his followers. They called the apostles apostates and said they were worse than the heathen. And in those early years, a prayer developed, and it went like this: "May the followers of Jesus be suddenly destroyed without hope and blotted out of the book of life." Such was the depth of the rejection and the scorn. And he ended up a man of sorrows, verse 3, and acquainted with grief. You just look at his life, and it's just sad. That can't be the Messiah. Rather than inflict suffering, rather than inflicting grief on the enemies of Israel and the nations, as the prophets say he was going to do, he is himself a man of sorrows, literally pains, but not external pains. Sorrow of heart in all its forms would be the Hebrew of that word. And then he was acquainted with grief, grief of soul. He was a sad person. He was sad on the inside. You might look at it this way. They saw him as pathetic. Pathetic. Deep sadness. He cries, he weeps. There's no account anywhere in the New Testament that he ever laughed. Where is their great leader? Triumphant, victorious, full of joy, excitement, enthusiasm. Who is this man who's brokenhearted, weeping, sad, suffering pain? And of course, on top of that, there was the actual pain. And that was so bad. Verse 3 says that he was like one from whom men hide their face. By the time he got to the cross, he was marred more than any man, verse 14 says of chapter 52. Crown of thorns crushed on his head, blood running down his body, flies cloaking him in his nakedness, hanging in the open sun on the cross, nails through his hands, marks from the lashing and the whipping, spit dried on his face and his body, bruises from punches in the face and beatings with sticks. The reality of his suffering just doesn't fit the picture of Messiah. Now remember, they didn't need, they didn't think, a Savior. And Jesus said, "I can't do anything with you because I didn't come to call the righteous to repentance." He is totally objectionable. So he's like one from whom men hide their face. Someone so grotesque, so deformed, so ugly, so objectionable that you don't even turn to look. It's too embarrassing. It's too shameful. It's too ugly. It's too horrible. It's too unforgettable. You don't want that image in your face. That's the ongoing attitude of Israel toward Jesus. He's hideous to them as a Messiah. Despicable. So, end of verse 3. He was despised, and we did not esteem him. That's a very benign phrase, that last one, "we did not esteem him," in English. What it means is we considered him nothing. We considered him non-existent. That's the ultimate scorn. He is a nobody to us. That's the historic view of Jesus from Jewish people. I thank the Lord that many Jewish people, one by one, are coming to Christ through all this church age and seeing him for who he really is. And isn't it good news that someday the nation will turn and see him and make this confession? I know some people may say, well, this sounds like it's kind of anti-Jewish. No, this isn't a Gentile confession. This is a confession of the Jews in the future day when they look back and realize what they had done. This is not a Gentile assessment of Jewish unbelief. This is a Jewish assessment. This is a repentance. These are words which the nation will speak in their broken-hearted confession of the worst sin imaginable of rejecting Christ. And these are words that you need to speak if you have been rejecting Jesus Christ. You need to say these same words now, Jew or Gentile, whoever you are, so that a fountain of cleansing can be opened to you. Until the time that they believe in the future and maybe the near future, we want to say this, Romans 1:16, I'm not ashamed of the gospel of Christ, for it is the power of God unto salvation to all who believe, to the Jew first and to the Gentile. I want to close in the last minute or two by having you turn to Acts 3. Acts chapter 3, verse 17. This is Peter's sermon after the sermon at Pentecost in the days of the early church. Such a great sermon. Oh, verse 13, Peter says, the God of Abraham, Isaac, and Jacob, your God, the God of our fathers, has glorified his servant Jesus, the one whom you delivered and disowned in the presence of Pilate when he had decided to release him. You disowned the holy and righteous one. You asked for a murderer to be granted to you, Barabbas. You put to death the Prince of Life, the one whom God raised from the dead, a fact to which we are witnesses. And on the basis of faith in his name, it is the name of Jesus which has strengthened this man they had just healed, whom you see and know. And the faith which comes through him has given him the perfect health in the presence of you all. He says, you've rejected, you take the responsibility for rejecting and putting to death the Prince of Life. And then verse 17, so important. Now, brethren, he speaks to these Jews as his brothers. I know that you acted in ignorance just as your rulers did. I know. But the things which God announced before by the mouth of all the prophets, that his Christ would suffer, he has thus fulfilled. Where do you think he's going with that? Isaiah 53, very likely. Therefore, repent and return. Is that not good news? You just killed the Prince of Life. And God is telling you, repent and return. And when you do, your sin will be wiped away. That is literally what Jesus said when he was dying on the cross. Father, what? Forgive them. They don't know what they're doing. You're ignorant. You did it in unbelief. Repent, return, that your sins may be wiped away. And then what will happen? When you turn and you repent and your sins are wiped away, the times of refreshing will come. That's the kingdom. That's the kingdom. Because he will send Jesus, the Christ, appointed to you. That's his second coming, to establish his kingdom. Heaven must receive him now until the period of the restoration of all things about which God spoke by the mouth of his holy prophets from ancient time. The kingdom, again, the promised Abrahamic covenant, Davidic covenant, the prophets reiterated, salvation and all the kingdom promises. They will come when Christ returns. Christ will return in the times of restitution, the times of restoration, the times of refreshing, when you repent. When you repent. Verse 24, he says, all the prophets who have spoken from Samuel and his successors onward, announce these days, the kingdom days, and you are still the sons of the prophets and the covenant which God made with your father, saying to Abraham, in your seed all the families of the earth shall be blessed. For you first, God raised up his servant, that's Isaiah 53's title for him, and sent him to bless you by turning every one of you from your wicked ways. You killed the Messiah, but God is not finished with you. The day will come when he turns you from your sins and sends his son to set up his kingdom and fulfill his promise. God's not through with Israel, folks. Keep your eye on Israel. Their salvation is assured by the promise of God. In the meantime, salvation is open to all who call upon him.
8: You're listening to Grace to You, the Bible teaching ministry of John MacArthur. Today we continued John's study titled The Gospel According to God. Well, friend, clearly Isaiah 53 has a lot to say about Jesus and his death on the cross. In fact, you may be wondering, does that chapter contain enough about the gospel to bring a person to saving faith? Here is how John answered that question in our studio some years ago.
9: If we had only the Gospels, Matthew, Mark, Luke, and John, or Matthew, Mark, and Luke, or Matthew and no other Gospel, if we had the story of Christ and none of the epistles, we could still explain the sacrifice of Christ completely out of Isaiah 53.
10: Yeah, in fact, I think Isaiah 53 probably gives the clearest, most definitive account of the doctrine of substitutionary atonement anywhere in Scripture.
9: It does, in no question. And that's supported by the fact that most of our familiar expressions as we talk about the substitutionary work of Christ come not from the New Testament, but come from Isaiah 53. Everybody knows he was wounded for our transgressions.
10: Right.
9: He was bruised for our iniquities. That's 700 years before Christ ever appeared. I like to think of Isaiah 53 as the first gospel, because if you go back to the beginning of the chapter and even into chapter 52, back to where chapter 52 ends, you have the incarnation, then you have the life of Christ, you have the work of Christ, you have the rejection of Christ, you have the trial of Christ, you have the death of Christ, you have the burial of Christ, you have the resurrection of Christ, you have the exaltation of Christ. You have an explanation of all the significance of the application of his atoning work.
10: Yeah, even the doctrine of justification is there.
9: That's absolutely right. All the way to the glorification of Christ, and even the saints who are glorified with him at the end of Isaiah 53. So that's why I like to think of it as the first gospel, and Matthew would, on those terms, be the second.
10: Yeah, so every essential point of gospel truth is either implied or explained in Isaiah 53.
9: Yeah, and when you compare Isaiah 53 with the full record of the New Testament Gospels and all the epistles that explain the significance of Christ's life, death, resurrection, exaltation, it is in perfect agreement. There is nothing that differs in any sense from the detailed record of the Gospels or the explanation of the significance of Christ's death and resurrection by the epistle. So 700 years before any of it happened, it is indicated what exactly will happen and explained the same way.
8: That's right, friend. And those amazing truths and so much more about Christ's work described in Isaiah 53 are unpacked in detail in John's book called The Gospel According to God. This book will not only strengthen your love for Christ, it also will build your confidence in God's word as you see Jesus' sacrifice on the cross clearly prophesied centuries before he was even born. Order your copy of The Gospel According to God when you get in touch today. 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
15: Not yet are we free from sin's presence or from its power. Not yet do we enjoy lives of perfect peace. Not yet are we free from sickness and from disease. Faith demands patience because of what we do not yet know and because of what we do not yet have.
4: Welcome to Open the Bible with Pastor Colin Smith. And Colin, there is a lot that we are waiting for, a lot that's still unfinished. So I think the question is then, how do we live in the waiting?
15: Yeah, well, that really takes us to the heart of what the Christian life is. We walk by faith and not by sight. And there are so many things that God has promised that we don't yet have. Here we are, we're still surrounded by temptation. We don't yet have justice across the face of the earth. These things await a time when the Lord Jesus Christ will return in glory. And so when you ask the question, how are we to live with what we don't yet have? The answer is we've got to have confidence that one day what's not yet will be. And we're looking at the story of Abraham, and he's the most marvelous example of this. The scripture tells us that he was looking forward to a city that has foundations, whose designer and builder is God. He didn't see in the world around him, as we don't see in the world around us, the fulfillment of all the promises of God. But he knew that one day, what's not yet will be. And that confidence and that faith is going to be the basis of our perseverance. And it's the encouragement we need to live by faith in this world in which God has called us to honor him.
4: Well, let's continue to look at that today. If you can, grab a Bible, join us in Hebrews 11 as we continue, Faith Obeys God. Here is Pastor Colin.
15: Grow in faith, and you will grow in obedience. The more you believe what God has revealed, the more you trust what God has promised, the more you will grow in obedience, because that is what faith produces, By faith, Abraham obeyed. Now, here's something really important, therefore, for a healthy Christian life, the obedience that faith brings. Second, the patience that faith demands. Notice verse 8, it begins, by faith Abraham obeyed, and then it ends, and he went out not knowing where he was going. Isn't that very striking? When God called Abraham to a life of faith, he didn't tell him what that would involve. Didn't tell him where it would lead. He went out, the patience that faith demands. Notice verse 8, it begins, by faith Abraham obeyed, and then it ends, and he went out not knowing where he was going. Isn't that very striking? When God called Abraham to a life of faith,

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1: Hear the Word. Reading from Exodus 15, verses 11 through 13. Who is like unto thee, O Lord, among the gods? Who is like thee, glorious in holiness, fearful in praises, doing wonders? Thou stretched out thy right hand, the earth swallowed them. Thou in thy mercy hast led forth the people which thou hast redeemed. Thou hast guided them in thy strength unto thy holy habitation. Reading from Exodus 15, verses 11 through 13.
2: Imagine opening your mailbox today and finding a letter that says you've been given $1 million. No catch, no fine print. It's yours. Can you imagine the joy? The relief? How would your life change? Well, now imagine that letter never reaches you. The gift is still yours, but you don't know it exists. That's a picture of millions of people who have never heard the gospel. The greatest gift God has ever given isn't wealth that fades away. It's the forgiveness of sins, eternal life through Jesus Christ, and as Ephesians 1 reminds us, every spiritual